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1: The plane narrowly missed several townhomes when it crashed. The NTSB is investigating. 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
3: 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Freddie Jenkins with the music tonight. A couple of hours of music on this Sunday night. 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And thanks to the Blue Ridge Music Center for sponsoring Back Porch Music. On this Father's Day night, a few Father's Day songs on the program. And to begin, one of them. Here is music from Loudon Wainwright III.

Backbush music for this Sunday night here on WUNC. That's music from Rhiannon Giddens and a version of I Shall Not Be Moved. It's from her collection, They're Calling Me Home. Wrapping up the first set of songs here on the Sunday evening edition of Backbush Music. Fratty Jenkins with the program this evening. Thanks very much for listening. 8 o'clock Friday, Saturday, and Sunday nights, Backbush music each weekend here on WUNC. Just ahead of Rhiannon Giddens, we heard music from Joseph DiCosimo joined by Alice Gerard for the tune Apple Brandy. Jimmy Rogers ahead of that with the Brakeman's Blues. We heard the duo of Zoe and Cloyd from their collection Rebuild with Hoffman's Hora and David's Freilich, music from Zoe and Cloyd. The duo The Early Risers prior to that in a version of Darlin' Corey. That's from their collection Making Life Sweet. We heard the Del McCoury Band and the song Honky Tonk Nights. It's from their collection Almost Proud, joined on that song by Vince Gill on the vocal. Before that, a medley of tunes from Solas from their collection Sunny Spells and Scattered Showers. We heard Tom Busby's, James O'Byrne's, and the Four Posts of the Bed. And to begin on this Father's Day evening, music from Loudon Wainwright III from his collection Little Ship. And from that, we heard Being a Dad to begin the music for this Father's Day evening edition of Back Porch Music. Thanks for listening. 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And North Carolina State Parks and DNCR, presenting Capital 250, NC Freedom Fest, celebrating the arts, history, nature, and culture that define the state's role in the nation's story. July 4th. America250.nc.gov/freedomfest. On this Father's Day evening, we'll listen next to some music performed by Rob Ikes. Here is a version of the song, Song for My Father.

0: Back Porch Music for this Sunday night here on WUNC. That's music from Ralph Stanley from the collection A Distant Land to Roam, Songs of the Carter Family. And from that, the version of Little Moses to take us up to just about 9 on this Sunday night. It's Back Porch Music here on WUNC. A break here in just a bit at a minute after 9 for the NPR News and then a second hour of music this evening. Thanks very much for listening. Just ahead of Ralph Stanley, we heard music from the duo of Dennis Cahill and Martin Hayes with a medley of tunes from their collection Welcome Here Again. And ahead of that, a couple of local musicians, Michael Pels Sherman and Sonia Usach Kuhn, and a song they have recently composed and recorded, Papa Mind, the name of that song for the Father's Day evening. Seemed appropriate to listen to that. And before that, to begin, music from Rob Ikes from his collection Road Song and Song for My Father, his version of that Horace Silver song. A couple of Father's Day songs there to begin that group of selections. Thanks so much for listening. 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
1: The tune that I'm going to do now, the melody to this, I learned from my father. And I used to hear my father-in-law play this one on the banjo. On the banjo, pardon me. And the words are, I picked up mostly from Mama, this house carpenter.

Doug Watson and a version of The House Carpenter to wrap up the 9 o'clock hour. I'm sorry, to wrap up the 8 o'clock hour of Backboard Choosing on this Sunday evening. A break here for the news at a minute after 9, and then we'll continue with a second hour of Back Porch Music.

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1: That'll continue overnight. Morning edition gets underway tomorrow morning at 5. On this Father's Day evening, sprinkling in a few songs for the Father's Day holiday tonight. And to begin the second hour, here's another. Here's music from Guy Clark.

My father had a Randall knife. My mother gave it to him when he went off to World War II to save us all from ruin. Now, if you've ever held a Randall knife, you know my father well. If a better blade was ever made, it was probably forged in hell. My father was a good man. He was a lawyer by his trade. Only once did I ever see him misuse the blade. Well, it almost cut his thumb off when he took it for a tool. The knife was made for darker things, and you could not bend the rules. Well, he let me take it camping once on a Boy Scout jamboree. I broke a half an inch off trying to stick it in a tree. Well, I hid it from him for a while, but the knife and he were one. And he put it in his bottom drawer without a hard word. There it slept, and there it stayed for 20-some-odd years. Sort of like Excalibur, except waiting for a tear.

My father died when I was 40, and I couldn't find a way to cry. Not because I didn't love him, not because he didn't try. Well, I'd cried for every lesser thing, for whiskey, pain, and beauty. But he deserved a better tear, and I was not quite ready. So we took his ashes out to sea and poured them off the stern. And then through the roses in the wake of everything we'd learned. And when we got back to the house, they asked me what I wanted. Not the law books, not the watch. I need the thing he's haunted.

Well, we have. It's a song from my father. His name was Joseph Goodman. He lived in Chicago. He was an automobile salesman. Good gig. He used to have to go down to Sharkskin Alley. That's what they call the automobile agency. More double knit suits there per square inch than anywhere else in the world, too. One time. I miss the old man tonight, and I wish that he was here with me, with his corny jokes and his cheap cigars. He could look you in the eye and sell you a car. That's not an easy thing to do, but no one ever knew a more charming creature upon this earth than my old man. He was a pilot in the big war for the U.S. Army Air Corps, in his C-47 with a heavy load of combat cargo for the Burma Road. And after they dropped the bomb, he went home and married Mom. And it wasn't long after that, he was my old man. And oh, the fights that we had when my brother and I got him mad. He'd get all boiled up and he'd start to shout, and I knew what was coming, so I tuned him out. And now the old man's gone, and I would give all I own to hear what he said when I wasn't listening to my old man. And I miss the old man tonight, and I can almost see his face. He was always trying to watch his weight. He only made it to 58, and for the first time since he died, late last night I cried, and I wondered when I was gonna do that for my

0: Thanks for letting me sing that, folks. That was nice of you. Appreciate it.
1: Backbush music for this Sunday night here on WUNC on this Father's Day evening. Wrapping up that group of songs with music from Steve Goodman and My Old Man, the name of the song that we heard from a recording called Live Wire from Steve Goodman, actually opening and closing that set of selections with music for Father's Day. Steve Goodman there with My Old Man to close out that group of songs. It's Backbush Music on this Sunday evening. Freddie Jenkins with the program. Thanks so much for listening. 8 o'clock, Friday, Saturday, and Sunday nights, Backbush Music on WUNC. Just ahead of Steve Goodman, we heard Chris Rozelle with Goats in a Tree. Chris Rozelle on the banjo. Jeremy Stevens before that with The Old Spinning Wheel. We heard the ensemble The Ducks from their collection Migrations with the medley The Fox and the Bee. Keller Williams and the Keels, and from their collection Grass, a couple of Tom Petty songs sort of mashed up together. Mary Jane's Last Breakdown, the song. And to begin, Guy Clark from his collection Dublin Blues and The Randall Knife, that song on this Father's Day evening from Guy Clark. Thanks so much for listening. 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Here, another Father's Day song, music from Cat Stevens.

It's not time to make a change. Just relax, take it easy. You're still young, that's your fault.

Back Bush music for this Sunday night here on WUNC. That's music from the duo of April Virch and Joe Newberry from their project released earlier this year. Blessing on the Wing and Thankful for You is the name of the song that we heard to take us up to just about 10 on this Sunday night. It's Back Bush music here on WUNC, 8 o'clock Friday, Saturday, and Sunday nights Back Bush music on WUNC. One more song here before we join the BBC. Freddie Jake is with the music this evening. Thanks so much for listening. Just ahead of April Virch and Joe Newberry, we heard a new collection from Renee Fleming and a project that she is joining Bela Fleck here. He joins her, actually. He produced the collection, The Fiddle and the Drum, and My Epitaph, the song. Dirk Powell with Three Forks of Cumberland ahead of that. We heard new music from the father and son duo of Ken and Brad Kolodner prior to that with Hands Cove. And Greg Brown with I Believe I'll Go Back Home from his recording Honey in the Lion's Head. Thanks again for listening. 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On this Father's Day night, one more song here, with that in mind, from Rod Abernethy.

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1: Determination, and I think a level of pride that we've been able to organize ourselves into this huge mass, and that we will express ourselves and get our voices heard by those who are responsible. So when that march takes off, it has a great deal of energy, and we are Africans. You know, we sing when someone dies, we sing when there's a wedding, we sing all the time. So with that kind of gutsy, you know, Africanness in us, we took off into the

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1: Firefighters are anticipating a busy summer in the West. The U.S. Forest Service says it is ahead of its hiring goals, but some Westerners are worried by downsizing at the agency.
2: These layoffs at the federal level are presenting risk as to our ability to respond to major wildfires.
1: I'm Mary Louise Kelly. 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
1: This Friday, Due South takes its North Carolina Friday News Roundup on the road to the Pearl Theater in Greensboro. And we've got seats, plenty of them for you. 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Due South, Friday in Greensboro. 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

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The group stage of the World Cup continues this week. The U.S. has already won its group and qualified for the knockout stage. Get an update in 10 minutes on WUNC News. Mostly sunny and hot today. Highs in the upper 90s in the Piedmont and the Sand Hills, upper 80s along the coast. Tonight, mostly cloudy to start with showers and thunderstorms likely, followed by gradual clearing, lows in the mid-70s. Mostly sunny tomorrow. Slight chance of scattered showers, highs in the upper 80s to low 90s. On Wednesday, more sunshine, highs near 90. It's 76 degrees in the Triangle, 73 in Fayetteville, 71 in the Triad, and 76 degrees along the Outer Banks at 545.

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3: 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Vice President J.D. Vance and senior Iranian officials are in Switzerland for high-stakes nuclear talks. Those talks are aimed at shoring up a fragile Iran peace framework and keeping the Strait of Hormuz open. We get an update in 20 minutes on WUNC News. 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Mostly sunny and hot today, highs in the upper 90s in the Piedmont and the Sand Hills, upper 80s along the coast. Tonight, mostly cloudy to start with showers and thunderstorms likely, followed by gradual clearing, lows in the mid-70s. Mostly sunny tomorrow, slight chance of scattered showers, a little cooler, highs in the upper 80s to low 90s. It's 76 degrees in the Triangle, 73 in Fayetteville, 71 in the Triad, and 76 degrees along the Outer Banks at 551.
4: 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I'm Steve Inskeep.
0: And I'm Michelle Martin. Good morning. The FIFA World Cup got supersized for its return to the U.S. It expanded from 32 to 48 teams, a decision that was criticized. But now the underdogs are having their day. And NPR sports correspondent Becky Sullivan is with us now from Los Angeles to tell us more about that. Hi, Becky.
5: Good morning.
0: So obviously the fear was that expanding to 48 teams would mean a lot more lopsided matches or blowouts, at least blowouts from a soccer perspective.
5: Mm-hmm.
0: But that is not what has happened. Tell us more.
5: Yeah, exactly. I mean, there definitely have been a handful of uncompetitive duds. I don't want to say there's been none. Like, you had Germany that sort of walloped Curacao in the opening game there. But honestly, that's been kind of a little bit of an outlier. And on the other hand, the expansion has given us some of the most emotional, inspiring moments of the World Cup so far, including one of my favorite moments, which was when the Democratic Republic of Congo earned its first ever World Cup point in its history with a 1-1 draw against Portugal. You had New Zealand versus Iran, which on paper was one of the most lopsided matchups ever in the history of the tournament. But the outcome was a 2-2 draw, which was thrilling to watch. And then, of course, there's been Cape Verde, the African island nation, which has been the runaway Cinderella story of it all so far. And they wouldn't have qualified it if it had still been a 32-team tournament.
0: Yeah, tell us more about this. Was it Cabo Verde's first ever appearance at the World Cup?
5: Exactly. Yeah, this is the third smallest country by population ever to qualify for the World Cup. It seems like they were up against this very difficult group. You had Spain, who are the Goliaths of the tournament, the towering favorites, the dominant winners of the Euros just a couple summers ago. They drew them 0-0. And then up next, they had Uruguay, another traditionally strong team. Yesterday, they played that game. That was a 2-2 draw, also very thrilling. And at the press conference afterward, Cape Verde's coach, Bubista, he was all smiles. Here's a little bit of what he was saying. What he's saying is, you know, once you're inside those four lines on the soccer pitch, many things become equal, even when your opponent is one of the best in the world. Not only in football, he says, but in other parts of life, you can achieve great things regardless of the challenges, be they financial or any other, so long as you have a dream and you chase that dream. And so, Michelle, I think that's pretty inspirational stuff from a team that would have been excluded, but get to play.
0: Okay, Becky, can you just briefly explain why a tie is the cause for such a celebration? A lot of people are like, huh? Wait, a nil-nil score or a draw, and people are like celebrating. What's that all about? Could you just briefly explain why that's such a big deal?
5: Yeah, the way that the World Cup works is that all the teams are divided into groups of four, and those groups all do a little round robin with the other three teams. They each play against all the three teams in their group. And if you win, you get 3 points. If you draw, you get 1 point. If you lose, you get 0 points. And then the teams with the most points move on, the top two or three teams. So it's a big deal to draw and get 1 point even, because now that Cabo Verde has gotten 1 point against the top two teams in their group, they have one game left to play. That's against Saudi Arabia. That game is this coming Friday. Saudi Arabia is actually the easiest team they'll have faced so far. And so if they can pull off a win, that'll get them 5 points in total. That'll guarantee them a spot in the knockout round, which would just be unbelievably impressive.
0: That is NPR's Becky Sullivan in Los Angeles. Becky, thank you.
5: Of course, you're welcome.
4: Ukraine's capital, Kyiv, hosted a pride parade that included soldiers from Ukraine's war. NPR's Joanna Kakitsis reports.
6: Kyiv Pride! Kyiv Pride!
7: The 31-year-old soldier marching in his first pride parade wears thick sunglasses and a balaclava. Unfortunately, no one in my brigade knows about my orientation, he says, so I'm hiding my face. NPR is identifying him by his military call sign, Psycho, for security reasons. Next to him is Dmytro Kalinin, an IT worker whose boyfriend is on the front line. He says they were recently harassed while holding hands in public. He says, I do not feel safe in Ukraine right now. Hundreds of police blocked off streets for the Pride March. In a nearby counter demonstration, men in black stomp on rainbow flags. They shout slogans about Jesus, order, and the traditional family. Among them is far-right activist Dmytro Korchinsky. He tells a local reporter, "We are for Ukraine, remaining a white Christian country." Back at the Kyiv Pride March, Gediminas Natvitskas, a European Union official here, insists this is not a majority view in Ukraine.
8: In the last years, Ukraine has shown big progress. LGBTI community is also contributing to the freedom of Ukraine. Many people in society recognize that.
7: A 2024 survey says 70% of Ukrainians believe the LGBTQ community should have the same rights as others. There were also protests when an update of the civil code did not include same-sex marriage and civil partnerships. Olena Shatsova is a veteran. She's here with her girlfriend and teenage daughter. My family does not count here, she says, and my joining the military did not change that. The Pride Parade is cut short by news of an incoming Russian drone. The marchers hold up their banners as they descend into the subway for shelter. Joanna Kakissis, NPR News, Kyiv.
4: Our friend and colleague Elizabeth Arnold has died. She'd been treated for cancer in Anchorage, Alaska. She was 66. Elizabeth covered national politics in the bright years of the 1990s and darker times after 9/11. And she kept ranging farther afield as one of the correspondents who defined NPR. Ann Garrels, Mara Liasson, John Burnett, Elizabeth Arnold. They'd travel anywhere to tell a story. Elizabeth climbed the Himalayas.
9: Zhangdian, China, elevation 9,800 feet. You can get a hit of oxygen here for the price of a beer. But the base of our climb, near the Tibetan border, is in even thinner air. More than a day's bone-jarring drive, still higher.
4: She was trying to keep up with climate scientists.
10: All right, we're heading up to 16,000 feet. Not sure where we are now, but it feels like it. We better catch up with these guys if we can.
4: Clearly, Elizabeth was comfortable outdoors. She had started her journalism career in Alaska at a local paper called the Tundra Drums. Her son recalls her calling into his third grade classroom once from the North Pole. Elizabeth Arnold returned to Alaska in her later years and taught journalism to students who aspired to write about the world. Thanks, Elizabeth. It's Morning Edition from NPR News. I'm Steve Inskeep.
0: And I'm Michelle Martin.
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3: 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Mostly sunny and hot today. Highs in the upper 90s in the Piedmont and the Sandhills, upper 80s along the coast. It's 73 degrees in the Triangle, 72 in Fayetteville, 69 in the Triad, and 77 degrees along the Outer Banks at 6 o'clock. Good morning. President Trump's Iran ceasefire faces new questions as Congress returns. It's Monday, June 22nd. I'm Eric Hodge. This is Morning Edition from WUNC News. Meanwhile, Vice President J.D. Vance traveled to Switzerland over the weekend for a new round of negotiations with Iran. How are people living in Iran reacting to those negotiations? In North Carolina, the delayed state budget has put a strain on rural public schools.
12: Being out there in limbo just keeps us not understanding what we can do.
3: And Serena Williams is back, competing after years away from the tennis court. First, this news.
1: Live from NPR News in Washington, I'm Corva Coleman. British Prime Minister Keir Starmer says he will resign. Speaking earlier today, Starmer says he'll step down as the head of the governing Labour Party. That means he'll end his job as the UK's leader. NPR's Lauren Freyer says Starmer was under pressure to quit.
13: He was elected 2 years ago with a landslide majority in Parliament, and now he has the lowest approval ratings of any prime minister in UK history. Part of it is scandals you may have heard about, his decision to appoint Peter Mandelson, a friend of Jeffrey Epstein, as the UK ambassador to Washington. But part of it is Starmer's failure to connect with people and to deliver real change that he promised.
1: NPR's Lauren Freyer reporting. Negotiators from the U.S. and Iran wrapped up their first high-level talks early this morning in Switzerland. Both sides have agreed to a roadmap to set out a fresh deal within 60 days. Technical talks are supposed to get started immediately. NPR's Rob Schmitz reports officials from Qatar and Pakistan are overseeing these talks.
14: In a joint statement, Qatari and Pakistani officials said the Switzerland summit was conducted in a, quote, positive and constructive atmosphere, and that the U.S. and Iran agreed to establish a committee that will focus on issues such as nuclear monitoring and sanctions. They also agreed on forming a temporary communication line to help avoid incidents and miscommunication and to ensure safe passage through the Strait of Hormuz. The two sides also agreed on a framework to make sure that military operations end in Lebanon, where Israel and the Iranian-backed militant group Hezbollah have been fighting. Iran's Foreign Minister Abbas Araghchi said on social media that major progress has been made to end the conflict in Lebanon. The discussions were strained by President Trump's renewal of threats against Iran on Sunday. Rob Schmitz, NPR News, Berlin.
1: President Trump says the Lincoln Memorial reflecting pool may have to be drained again for repair. Writing online, Trump suggested vandalism could be to blame for problems with the reflecting pool. He did not provide any evidence. President Trump recently ordered a $14 million renovation of the reflecting pool. NPR's Windsor Johnston reports now it's home to a massive algae bloom.
15: The reflecting pool has struggled with algae for decades. Chris Gobler, a marine scientist at Stony Brook University, says warm temperatures, sunlight, and stagnant water create ideal conditions for algae blooms.
16: If the water there was like a fountain continuously flowing, the algae wouldn't have a chance to overgrow. You know, when you just have stagnant water just sitting there, that's the recipe for the algae just to, you know, they can replicate in hours.
15: In addition to the algae, some of the blue paint covering the bottom of the reflecting pool has started to peel off. Crews have been treating the water with hydrogen peroxide. Gobler says the chemical is a strong oxidizer designed to break down organic compounds, including paint. Windsor Johnston, NPR News, Washington.
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3: This is WUNC News. I'm Eric Hodge. The city of Durham has approved its first comprehensive update to its minimum housing code in a decade. Naomi Brown has more.
17: Last week, the city adopted amendments that strengthen resident safety protections, clarify enforcement standards, and bring the city's baseline housing requirements in line with current industry standards. The minimum housing code establishes standards for the condition, maintenance, and habitability of all residential properties within city limits. City officials say the updates reflect Durham's commitment to ensuring every resident has access to safe and healthy housing. Some of the approved amendments include updated definitions of habitability standards, updated requirements to allow more flexibility and efficiency in smaller housing units, and clarified requirements for HVAC unit maintenance. Naomi Brown, WUNC News.
3: Winston-Salem leaders are expected to discuss a temporary curfew for minors tonight. The proposal follows recent late-night disturbances downtown. It would prohibit anyone 17 and younger from being in public places or businesses between 10 p.m. and 6 a.m., with exceptions for things like school-sponsored activities and work, or if accompanied by a guardian. Raleigh has a new sister city. Gangseo is a district of Seoul, South Korea. Min-woo Lee with Raleigh's sister city says there's a lot of similarities between the two.
18: It is a very important district in Seoul. It's in the western part of Seoul. It's known for, you know, housing a lot of the biotech industries, R&D facilities.
3: Gangseo joins Raleigh's other sister cities, which include Nairobi, Kenya, and Hull, England. Sister Cities is a volunteer nonprofit effort, but the group has asked the Raleigh City Council for financial support and backing for visits from international delegations. Council voted last week to look into creating a sister cities commission that would be a part of city government. Sunny and hot today, highs in the upper 90s. This is WUNC News.
19: I'm Scott Tong. Voters in New York are casting ballots in the state's Democratic primary. New York City Mayor Zohran Mamdani is backing a number of candidates, but some Democrats outside the Empire State worry how the Democratic Socialist could influence the party. Next time here and now.
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0: 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I'm Eric Hodge. The delayed state budget has put a strain on rural public schools as they seek funding for additional student programs. Colin Campbell has more.
1: Halifax County Schools Superintendent Eric Cunningham says the budget uncertainty makes it hard to plan expanded services.
2: Being out there in limbo just keeps us not understanding what we can do, because I'm a risk taker, but I'm a conservative risk taker.
1: Cunningham says he wants to expand programs like ROTC, band, and Spanish classes that are commonplace in bigger urban districts. Halifax is one of the state's poorest counties, and its schools would have received additional funding under the Leandro Education Funding Lawsuit. Earlier this year, the state Supreme Court reversed a decision that called for nearly $2 billion in education funding. Cunningham wants to see resources that could lead to longer school days in Halifax.
2: There's not enough time in the instructional day to address the deficits of our children. That means our kids need to stay in school longer.
1: He says about a third of his students are attending summer school this year. Colin Campbell, WUNC News.
0: The State Department of Transportation will hold a public meeting tomorrow night in Dare County about its plan to build animal crossings under a key stretch of U.S. 64 in the Alligator River National Wildlife Refuge. Jay Price reports.
3: The refuge is home to the rarest wolf, the red wolf, as well as bears, otters, mink, and other creatures routinely killed crossing the highway. The conservation group Wildlands Network has counted more than 7,000 dead animals of more than 150 species on roads in the area in less than 2 years. Ron Sutherland is the group's North Carolina-based chief scientist.
4: The good news is we do know how to fix it. It's a solvable problem. The crossing plus fencing. You need the fencing to guide the animals to the right places to cross under or over the road. But that combination has been shown with scientific studies to reduce collisions by like 90% or more.
3: His group raised some of the $4 million in donations that helped the state win a $25 million federal grant for the project. Jay Price, WUNC News.
0: The Charlotte City Council is expected to vote on who will become the city's new mayor tonight. Among the five finalists are Mayor Pro Tem James Mitchell, as well as former Mecklenburg Commissioner Harold Cogdell and former Federal Reserve Executive Kerry Cook. Mostly sunny and hot today. Highs in the upper 90s in the Piedmont and the Sandhills, upper 80s along the coast. Tonight, mostly cloudy to start with showers and thunderstorms likely, followed by gradual clearing, lows in the mid-70s. 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
5: 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I'm Steve Inskeep.
6: And I'm Michelle Martin. Extreme heat kills hundreds of people in the Phoenix metro area each year. When those deaths occur indoors, nearly a quarter of the time it's in a mobile home. That's in spite of the fact that mobile homes make up only 5% of area housing. From member station KJZZ, Catherine Davis-Young has more on why those risks are so high.
7: Hello, hello.
8: Hi, it's Red Cross.
9: It's a sunny Saturday morning, and volunteers with the American Red Cross are knocking on doors in a Phoenix mobile home park.
8: We just want to make sure you stay hydrated, check on a neighbor, and know that there's cooling centers nearby.
9: The Red Cross often provides relief after fires or hurricanes, but in this case, they're here to respond to heat, says Edgar Olivo, CEO for the organization's Arizona and New Mexico branch.
10: You're not thinking of it as a disaster. You're just thinking of it as a really hot day. It's just a dry heat. Those are the comments that we tend to hear.
9: Arizona summers have always been hot, but climate change is driving longer and more extreme heat seasons. And Olivo says as far as the Red Cross is concerned, this qualifies as a disaster. Heat kills more Americans annually than any other weather-related event. So the organization wants to help communities that face high risk, like the lower-income older adults who live in this mobile home park.
10: Senior citizens are exposed to a lot of the risks that come with extreme heat, especially if they're on medication, if they live in isolation, if they don't know where to go, should there be a power outage or some kind of emergency.
9: It's not only income and age that raise risk. Newer manufactured homes may be well insulated, but before 1976, there was no federal oversight of them. So older mobile homes may not have insulation or electrical systems that could support AC. The Urban Institute estimates there are more than a million of those pre-1976 units still in use nationwide, including tens of thousands in Arizona. And even if residents want to make upgrades, they often can't get financing to do so, says Mark Keir with the University of Arizona.
11: Most manufactured housing is not titled as real estate. It's titled as personal property, and it's very difficult to get money to make investments in it.
9: On top of that, these parks tend to have little shade and a lot of hard, heat-absorbing surfaces.
11: Which means that even if you have adequate air conditioning, it's going to be a greater financial burden for you to keep that home cool.
9: And many of these residents pay for electricity through their park, so they're not direct customers of utilities. Keir says that can make them ineligible for some forms of energy assistance. He says manufactured housing is an important, affordable option, but policies are making these homes vulnerable to climate threats.
11: These manufactured housing residents have really fallen through the cracks.
9: Last year, there were 25 heat deaths in these homes in Metro Phoenix.
8: We were just handing out information.
9: Back at the Red Cross event, volunteers are passing out information about how to recognize heat stroke and where the nearest cooling centers are. It's just after 10 a.m. and it's already above 90 degrees when volunteers knock on Joyce Craven's door. Her home is getting hot.
12: It's like a tin can.
9: She points to the bedroom window where a small air conditioner is mounted. It's the only AC she has, and it doesn't cool the whole home. Her plan for the summer is just to stick close to it.
12: Just back there in the one room that has the window air conditioner.
9: The volunteers give her their information packet.
13: There are a lot of programs out there that are available to help.
9: They suggest she reach out to the city to see if she qualifies for home repair assistance or other help. She thanks them, and they head off to knock on more doors. For NPR News, I'm Catherine Davis-Young in Phoenix.
6: 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I'm Michelle Martin.
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0: 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And City of Durham now in stage 2 of its water shortage response. 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Vice President J.D. Vance and senior Iranian officials are meeting in Switzerland for high-stakes nuclear talks. We'll get an update in 20 minutes on WUNC News. 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Mostly sunny and hot today, highs in the upper 90s in the Piedmont and the Sandhills, upper 80s along the coast. Tonight, mostly cloudy to start with showers and thunderstorms likely, followed by gradual clearing, lows in the mid-70s. Mostly sunny and cooler tomorrow, slight chance of scattered showers, highs in the upper 80s to low 90s. It's 73 in the Triangle, 72 in Fayetteville, 69 in the Triad, and 77 degrees along the Outer Banks at 651.
16: Negotiations are underway to end hostilities in the Middle East, but global businesses are skeptical.
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16: From Marketplace in Washington, I'm Kimberly Adams. Negotiations in Switzerland to permanently end the war in the Middle East have wrapped up for the day. Businesses around the world are keeping a close eye on those talks and are pretty pessimistic about how the war is affecting the economy. That's according to a new survey from Oxford Economics. Marketplace's Nancy Marshall-Genzer reports.
18: Businesses polled for the new Oxford Economics Global Risk Survey don't see things getting back to normal anytime soon. More than two-fifths think ship traffic through the Strait of Hormuz will stay below pre-war levels for the rest of this year and into 2027. And three-fifths think the Middle East will be a very significant risk to the global economy over the next 2 years. The survey respondents also think there's a nearly 30% chance of a severe or sustained disruption to the energy market if the Strait of Hormuz is basically closed until 2028. There is a little good news. The businesses in the poll now think there's less chance of a recession, but they still predict the global economy will only grow 2.2% this year. That's lower than the World Bank's projection. It cut its latest growth forecast for 2026 to 2.5% because of the war in the Middle East. I'm Nancy Marshall-Genzer for Marketplace.
16: Let's do the numbers. Dow, S&P, and NASDAQ futures are down in the 0 to 0.2% range, with the Dow future down 19 points. The 10-year Treasury yield is up at 4.49%. Earlier today, UK Prime Minister Keir Starmer announced he will step down as head of Britain's Labour Party and resign as Prime Minister. With that news, the FTSE in London is up 0.2%. Starmer is the sixth Prime Minister to lead the nation in the decade since Brexit. 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
19: Congress is working on a bipartisan bill aimed at addressing housing affordability by, among other things, making it easier to build homes. One provision would place limits on how many single-family homes companies and institutional investors can purchase. The idea is to prevent deep-pocketed investors with all-cash offers from competing with regular buyers. But investors say they aren't the problem. So who's right? Marketplace's Nova Safo visited Las Vegas, a city with a disproportionately high rate of institutional purchases, to learn more.
20: To answer that question, I wanted to first understand the scope of investor purchases in Las Vegas and the impact they've had. So I went on a ride-along with Congresswoman Dina Titus, whose district stretches from the glitzy casinos in the heart of town to suburbs in the north and south.
21: Well, this is a nice, fairly new middle-class neighborhood in Henderson, and I'm sure it's all single-family.
20: We're looking out on rows and rows of stucco homes, one or two stories, with tile roofs, all built at once as one development. There are many neighborhoods just like this around Vegas, and in some, a quarter of all homes are investor-owned, according to analysis by the University of Nevada. Titus, who supports some limits on investor purchases, says companies often crowd out potential homeowners.
21: All the numbers show that having a house is the key to building wealth. So if you can't find one to buy, you have to rent. That's not building your own personal wealth.
20: Titus says a decade ago, a hospitality worker at a casino with a union job would have been able to buy a modest home here. A worker like Samuel Delgado, a house person at the Bellagio.
22: I actually bought my house back in 2012.
20: I met Delgado as he was out canvassing for midterm election candidates, backed by his union, Culinary Workers Local 226. The union helped him with the down payment he needed to purchase his five-bedroom home.
22: I was very blessed to be a homeowner. My boys have a place to call home, have a backyard. Just, it feels great.
20: If you had to buy that home today, could you?
22: Absolutely not. I don't think at this time with the market price, if everything skyrocketed, it'll be quite impossible for me.
20: Are prices up because of investors, or are investors here because home prices are accelerating? Experts say it's hard to know for sure. Nevertheless, in Vegas, homeownership is slipping farther away. Delgado says a lot of his neighbors now are renters in investor-owned homes. And they come and go, he says, as rents go up, making his community more transient than it otherwise would be.
22: Most impacts is the children, because the children have to be located to school And, you know, my boy's nine, so he gets friends here and there, and then he just sees his friends come and go due to the fact that they have to move out.
20: One of the people Delgado and I met as he was canvassing is 45-year-old Christopher Rice. He was out in the baking sun repairing his SUV.
1: Yeah, she's my old Jeep, man. Yeah, she's cool. 5.2 liter, and she's a beast.
20: Rice said he's renting his home from an investment company, but he would rather buy.
1: I do. I am looking at this time. Me and the lady have worked on our credit for over 2 years. We are in that process.
20: The problem, he says, is that they can't find an affordable house.
1: Homes are, what, $325 to $450 easy.
20: Yeah. And that's out of your price range right now?
1: I can get a $325,000 home that's 50 years old and aging, needs plumbing, needs all kinds of work.
20: He's thinking of moving to another state instead. So would the investor limits Congress is considering actually help Christopher Rice buy in Las Vegas? The answer is complicated because researchers struggle to separate the bigger trends, interest rates, lack of supply, from any effects that might be caused by corporate purchases.
19: That's Marketplace's Nova Safo reporting from Las Vegas. Nova continues his story tomorrow when we'll get perspectives from the housing investor side and explore what effect the policies lawmakers are considering in Washington might have in local communities around the country. In Washington, I'm Kimberly Adams with the Marketplace Morning Report. 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
0: 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And thanks to Jane and John Harden for their support of WUNC News. Mostly sunny and hot today. Highs in the upper 90s in the Piedmont and the Sandhills. Upper 80s along the coast. Tonight, mostly cloudy to start. Showers and thunderstorms likely, followed by gradual clearing, lows in the mid-70s. It's 73 degrees in the Triangle, 72 in Fayetteville, 70 in the Triad, and 78 degrees along the Outer Banks at 7 o'clock. Good morning. The UK will have its seventh prime minister in 10 years. Keir Starmer stepping down. It's Monday, June 22nd. I'm Eric Hodge. This is Morning Edition from WUNC News. His likely successor is the outgoing Manchester mayor, Andy Burnham. Meanwhile, Vice President J.D. Vance and senior Iranian officials meet in Switzerland for high-stakes nuclear talks. A new program in Missouri allows people serving time in prison to earn a tattoo license. In North Carolina, state officials are discussing ways to protect wildlife crossing highways.
4: The good news is we do know how to fix it. It's a solvable problem.
0: And Raleigh has a new sister city in South Korea. The news is next.
23: Live from NPR News in Washington, I'm Korva Coleman. Vice President Vance has concluded the first round of high-level talks with Iranian officials in Switzerland. The mediators are Pakistan and Qatar. Officials from these two countries say technical teams from Iran and the U.S. will go on talking about the details of the preliminary agreement. NPR's Aya Batrawi has more.
24: Mediators say technical talks on Iran's nuclear program and U.S. sanctions are continuing through the week in Switzerland in order to reach a final deal within 60 days. They say the U.S. and Iran also agreed to create a, quote, deconfliction cell to ensure a ceasefire in Lebanon holds. This comes after high-level talks concluded in Switzerland in what mediators say was a, quote, positive and constructive atmosphere. Those talks almost didn't happen. Iran's delegation refused to meet Vance due to Israel Israeli attacks on southern Lebanon. Iran then said it was closing the Strait of Hormuz, and President Trump threatened the U.S. could resume attacks on Iran. But by Sunday, the two sides were sitting down for talks, and there were no new attacks between Iran-backed Hezbollah and Israel in Lebanon. Aya Beltrawi, NPR News, Dubai.
3: There's been a change this morning in British politics. UK Prime Minister Keir Starmer says he is going to step down as head of his party, which means he'll quit being Prime Minister.
7: Every decision I've taken has been about putting the country I love first. That is why I will resign as leader of the Labour Party. I have spoken to His Majesty the King this morning to inform him of my decision.
3: Critics have battered Starmer over his decision to choose a friend of late sex offender Jeffrey Epstein as the UK ambassador to the United States and failure to deliver the change that British voters sought. Now, the former mayor of Greater Manchester, Andy Burnham, says he will seek leadership in the Labour Party in an effort to become the next UK Prime Minister. Burnham just won a special election to Parliament, making him eligible to run for the higher position. China has imposed restrictions on dozens of U.S. companies. That includes American companies that produce rare earths. NPR's Jennifer Pack reports China is retaliating for recent U.S. measures against Chinese firms.
8: 2 weeks ago, the Pentagon expanded a list that bars some Chinese companies from doing business with the U.S. military, saying the firms have links to the Chinese army. The list includes Chinese tech giants Alibaba, Baidu, and EV maker BYD, companies that have denied links to China's military. In response, China is placing 10 U.S. defense contractors, including drone makers and rare earth producers, on an export control list. It bans exporters from selling Chinese products that have dual-use purposes, meaning both military and non-military applications, to the sanctioned U.S. firms. 46 other American companies are also barred from participating in Chinese government procurement projects. Jennifer Pak, NPR News, Beijing.
3: This is NPR.
0: This is WUNC News. I'm Eric Hodge. The city of Durham is updating its minimum housing code for the first time in a decade. Some of the updates include definitions of habitability standards and clarified requirements for HVAC unit maintenance. The State Department of Transportation will hold a public meeting tomorrow night in Dare County about its plans to build animal crossings under a key stretch of U.S. 64 in the Alligator River National Wildlife Refuge. Jay Price reports.
10: The refuge is home to the rarest wolf, the red wolf, as well as bears, otters, mink, and other creatures routinely killed crossing the highway. The conservation group Wildlands Network has counted more than 7,000 dead animals of more than 150 species on roads in the area in less than 2 years. Ron Sutherland is the group's North Carolina-based chief scientist.
11: The good news is we do know how to fix it. It's a solvable problem. The crossing plus fencing, you need the fencing to guide the animals to the right places to cross under or over the road. But that combination has been shown with scientific studies to reduce collisions by like 90% or more.
10: His group raised some of the $4 million in donations that helped the state win a $25 million federal grant for the project. Jay Price, WUNC News.
0: Winston-Salem leaders are expected to discuss a temporary curfew for minors tonight. The proposal follows recent late-night disturbances downtown. It would prohibit anyone 17 and younger from being in public places or businesses between 10 p.m. and 6 a.m., with exceptions for things like school-sponsored activities and work, or if accompanied by a guardian. UNC men's baseball team beat Oklahoma in Game 2 of the College World Series Finals. The Tar Heels tied up the best-of-three series 1-1. The winner of tonight's game will determine the national champion. First pitch is at 7 p.m. Mostly sunny and hot today. Highs in the upper 90s in the Piedmont and the Sandhills, upper 80s on the coast. 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
0: 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NCSymphony.org. It's 73 degrees in the Triangle, 72 in Fayetteville, 70 in the Triad, and 78 degrees along the Outer Banks. 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
5: It's Morning Edition from NPR News. I'm Steve Inskeep.
6: And I'm Michelle Martin. Good morning. Negotiators from the U.S. and Iran say they have concluded an initial phase of discussions over the details of a peace agreement between the U.S. and Iran. Here's Vice President J.D. Vance before the talks began.
9: The question before us now is how much more can we accomplish together? Can we turn over a new leaf? Can we change relations in the Middle East permanently?
6: In a few minutes, we'll talk about the negotiations with the top Democrat on the House Armed Services Committee. But first, NPR senior national political correspondent Mara Liasson is with us to tell us more about the political stakes for Trump in this moment. Good morning, Mara.
12: Good morning.
6: How is this memorandum of understanding playing in the U.S. so far?
12: Well, Trump is struggling to sell it. He's getting criticism from both wings of his own party. There are some in the Make America Great Again MAGA base who are angry that he went to war in the first place. Many of them voted for him because he promised not to get involved in any more foreign wars. And they don't feel like the U.S. has achieved anything of value so far. Then there are conservative Iran hawks in the GOP who feel the deal is weak, that it doesn't do any better than a deal made by former President Barack Obama, which Trump has criticized bitterly. And they also say that Trump's stated goals in the war haven't been met. There's certainly been no unconditional surrender, no regime change. Iran gets hundreds of millions of dollars in unfrozen assets. And so far, there's nothing to stop Iran from enriching uranium or building a nuclear weapon.
6: Has Trump responded to this criticism? How is he taking this?
12: Well, he's not very happy about it. He called his critics stupid and bad people. He was particularly angry about a New York Times headline that he actually reposted on social media. The headline said, quote, "What changed after almost 4 months of war? Analysts say not much." And Trump went on to say that the Iranian Air Force is gone, its military is decimated, its leaders were killed. And all that is true, but it also appears that Iran took a beating, but the regime is still in place, arguably more hardline than the previous one. And Iran has been able to deploy a powerful new weapon they never used before, closing the Strait of Hormuz, and that's given them leverage over the world economy.
6: So why make a deal now? I mean, what is at stake for President Trump and his party?
12: The short answer is the U.S. economy. The economic pressure, once the Strait of Hormuz was closed and prices went up, seems to have pushed Trump to make this deal. And when he signed it last week in France, he said he didn't want to be like former President Herbert Hoover. Here's what he said.
13: So rather than possibly going into a depression, rather than having your favorite president be Herbert Hoover, I was always the one I didn't want to be.
12: So Trump is being very transparent. He doesn't want to be seen as responsible for inflation rising. He's basically telling the world and his opponents what his pain point is, which is $4 a gallon gasoline.
6: So just in the couple of minutes we have left here, Mara, what greeted Trump back in Washington when he returned from signing that tentative deal with Iran?
12: Well, one thing he found was the reflecting pool at the Lincoln Memorial was full of green, slimy algae and peeling blue paint. That happened maybe because the pool is now absorbing more sunlight and heat after Trump had its bottom painted dark blue. So you could see that green algae and peeling blue paint as a metaphor for Trump's troubles getting the world to follow his orders, or you could see it as just a temporary blip as he makes Washington, D.C. more beautiful.
6: At least in his eyes.
12: In his eyes.
6: That is NPR's Mara Liasson. Mara, thank you.
12: You're welcome.
5: We're with you live this morning. Vice President Vance has been talking with the media in Switzerland today. He is preparing to duck out of the talks there and leave them to experts to continue. And we're going to work this through with Representative Adam Smith of Washington State. He's the top Democrat on the House Armed Services Committee. Representative Smith, welcome back.
15: All right. Thanks for having me on, Steve. So I appreciate the chance.
5: I've been taking
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1: The group stage of the World Cup continues this week. The U.S. has already won its group and qualified for the knockout stage. We'll get an update in 10 minutes on WUNC News. 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This is WUNC News. I'm Eric Hodge. The delayed state budget has put a strain on rural public schools as they seek funding for additional student programs. Colin Campbell has more.
2: Halifax County Schools Superintendent Eric Cunningham says the budget uncertainty makes it hard to plan expanded services.
3: Being out there in limbo just keeps us not understanding what we can do, because I'm a risk taker, but I'm a conservative risk taker.
2: Cunningham says he wants to expand programs like ROTC, band, and Spanish classes that are commonplace in bigger urban districts. Halifax is one of the state's poorest counties, and its schools would have received additional funding under the Leandro Education Funding Lawsuit. Earlier this year, the state Supreme Court reversed a decision that called for nearly $2 billion in education funding. Cunningham wants to see resources that could lead to longer school days in Halifax.
3: There's not enough time in the instructional day to address the deficits of our children. That means our kids need to stay in school longer.
2: He says about a third of his students are attending summer school this year. Colin Campbell, WUNC News.
1: The city of Durham has approved its first comprehensive update to its minimum housing code in a decade. Naomi Brown has more.
4: Last week, the city adopted amendments that strengthen resident safety protections, clarify enforcement standards, and bring the city's baseline housing requirements in line with current industry standards. The minimum housing code establishes standards for the condition, maintenance, and habitability of all residential properties within city limits. City officials say the updates reflect Durham's commitment to ensuring every resident has access to safe and healthy housing. Some of the approved amendments include updated definitions of habitability standards, updated requirements to allow more flexibility and efficiency in smaller housing units, and clarified requirements for HVAC unit maintenance. Naomi Brown, WUNC News.
1: UNC men's baseball team beat Oklahoma in Game 2 of the College World Series Finals. Tar Heels tied up the best of three series 1-1. The winner of tonight's game will be the national champion. First pitch is at 7 p.m. Mostly sunny and hot today. Highs in the upper 90s in the Piedmont and the Sandhills. The upper 80s along the coast. Tonight, mostly cloudy to start. Showers possible, followed by gradual clearing. Lows in the mid-70s. 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
0: It's Morning Edition from NPR News. I'm Steve Inskeep.
5: And I'm Michelle Martin. Good morning. It's fairly common for people in prison to get homemade tattoos while serving their sentences. They create these contraband tattoos with makeshift equipment, which can lead to serious and even life-threatening infections. Now a program in Missouri is helping reduce illegal prison tattoos through a tattoo license program. It's one of the first of its kind nationwide. Rebecca Smith with member station KBIA has the story.
6: 5, 6...
7: Harlan Shaver has gotten a lot of tattoos while incarcerated.
6: 12, 13 of them.
7: His black etched tattoos appear faint and hazy on the skin. Shaver says he's also done contraband tattooing while locked up. The illegal tattoos are done with makeshift tools and without proper sanitation.
6: Now with a program like this, don't even have to worry about getting in trouble doing it, and I can actually do something I love.
7: That program is the Missouri Department of Corrections Tattoo Apprenticeship Program, where inmates can earn their tattoo license while incarcerated. Deacon O'Connor is a licensed tattoo artist and the program instructor at Algoa Correctional Center outside Jefferson City, Missouri.
8: This program gives these guys to express their artistic creative freedom in a way that doesn't make them feel like criminals anymore.
7: O'Connor says he's currently working with his first three students, who will spend weeks learning proper sanitation and art history, as well as practicing on synthetic skins. Then they'll practice on one another, and when O'Connor thinks they're ready, their tattoo parlor will open to other inmates, who will pay for the time it takes the artist to do the tattoo at a rate of $10 an hour.
8: Not everybody wants to work on coding or cars or construction. There's a lot of talent that come out of here.
7: Erica Williams runs the educational programs at Algoa and says they've been working with other state agencies to ensure that the apprenticeship is equivalent to programs outside prisons. Each student will still have to log 300 training hours.
9: We've realized as a department how important it is that we are preparing our residents to do something productive when they get out the door.
7: The hope, she says, is that offering high-quality, safe color tattoos to inmates will cut down on contraband tattoos, which in turn reduces the risk of infection and bloodborne illness. Josh Gaines is a deputy program director at the Council of State Governments Justice Center. He's involved with the Reentry 2030 initiative, a multi-state effort to reduce recidivism and increase success for those leaving prison.
10: Vocational education programming alone, it's been found to reduce the odds of recidivism by 43% and has a 205% return on investment on average across states.
7: Back at Algoa, the three students are practicing their skills. Eric Higgins is busy tattooing a tiger's paw. He says he feels grateful and lucky to be in the apprenticeship program because it's preparing him for meaningful employment post-incarceration. And it's allowing him to feel, in his words, like more of a person again.
11: Everybody deserves a job. And, you know, mistakes shouldn't define a person.
7: If there's any concern about taxpayer dollars being used to train tattoo artists, the DOC provides a variety of job programs. And officials say they believe professional tattooing is a good employable option for incarcerated individuals because there's fewer barriers for those with a criminal record. For NPR News, I'm Rebecca Smith in Jefferson City, Missouri.

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1: On the next Due South, the Voting Rights Act of 1965 is hanging on by a thread. We talk to Black Southern women, elected officials, who say the mending has begun.
2: This will be a multi-decade fight. We did not get here overnight, and we won't get out of it overnight.
1: Voting rights, Black representation, and whose voice matters on Due South.
3: 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Vice President J.D. Vance and senior Iranian officials are in Switzerland for high-stakes nuclear talks. Those talks are aimed at shoring up a fragile Iran peace framework and keeping the Strait of Hormuz open. We get an update in 20 minutes on WUNC News. Mostly sunny and hot today. Highs in the upper 90s in the Piedmont and the Sand Hills, upper 80s along the coast. Tonight, mostly cloudy to start with showers and thunderstorms likely, followed by gradual clearing, lows in the mid-70s. Mostly sunny and cooler tomorrow. Slight chance of scattered showers. Highs in the upper 80s to low 90s. It's 73 in the Triangle, 72 in Fayetteville, 70 in the Triad, and 78 degrees along the Outer Banks at 751.
4: 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I'm Steve Inskeep.
0: And I'm Michelle Martin. Longtime Federal Reserve Chairman Alan Greenspan has died of complications from Parkinson's disease. He was 100 years old. Greenspan was the rare celebrity among central bankers, lionized for the long-running economic boom of the 1990s. His reputation was tarnished, however, by the global financial crisis, which struck a decade later. NPR's Scott Horsley reports.
5: Alan Greenspan was a talented jazz musician. As a young man, he played both clarinet and saxophone, and even studied at Juilliard. But it was economics that made him a rock star and a symbol of the widely shared prosperity at the end of the 20th century.
6: Only in God and Alan Greenspan we trust.
5: In the boom times, the 1990s, when it seemed every barber shop had a TV tuned to the stock market channel, ordinary Americans hung on Greenspan's every word. Never mind that the Fed chairman sometimes sounded as if he were speaking a foreign language.
7: Looking at the overall gross domestic price index from a macro point of view confirms the essential order of magnitude of the bias implied.
5: Greenspan liked to write speeches in the bathtub, and it was his listeners who were sometimes left feeling underwater. He deliberately garbled his syntax to avoid saying anything that might move financial markets. A notorious exception came in 1996, when Greenspan seemed to suggest that stock prices might be getting ahead of themselves.
7: How do we know when irrational exuberance has unduly escalated asset values?
5: The warning that exuberant investors might not be quite rational sent temporary shivers through global stock markets. But Greenspan's own stock continued to climb. He was married to NBC News anchor Andrea Mitchell, and the two made a somewhat unlikely power couple. Jay Leno once joked at a White House correspondents' dinner, they even outshined Bill and Hillary Clinton.
8: I want to say a special hello also to the wife of the most powerful man in the world, Andrea Mitchell. Andrea Mitchell, where are you? Andrea Mitchell, ladies and gentlemen.
5: Joking aside, Greenspan was considered a master of monetary policy. He led the Federal Reserve for almost two decades under four different presidents. Much of his tenure was marked by falling unemployment. And traditionally, when unemployment gets that low, central bankers raise interest rates to ward off inflation. But Princeton economist Alan Blinder says Greenspan broke with that tradition and kept interest rates relatively low.
9: He was willing to watch and wait as the unemployment rate drifted lower and lower and lower and lower, and we still had no inflation.
5: Greenspan's gamble paid off, and the economy kept booming for a decade. Although critics argue his easy money policies also helped to inflate the dot-com bubble and later fueled the subprime mortgage meltdown. Greenspan refused to use the Fed's regulatory powers to crack down on risky lending. His libertarian philosophy was shaped in part by the novelist Ayn Rand.
10: Greenspan said that Ayn Rand put the moral foundation under capitalism for him.
5: Rand's biographer, Ann Haller, says Greenspan was part of the author's inner circle. He contributed to her book on capitalism. And when Greenspan joined the Ford administration, Rand attended his swearing-in ceremony. Greenspan believed bankers didn't need heavy-handed regulation because their own self-interest would prevent them from taking undue risks. Only after risky banking helped trigger the global financial crisis in 2008, 2 years after he left the Fed, would Greenspan sheepishly tell a congressional panel he'd been wrong.
7: I was shocked because I had been going for 40 years or more with very considerable evidence that it was working exceptionally well.
5: But the idea that bankers will sometimes take dangerous risks if they're allowed to should not have come as a surprise to Greenspan. Decades earlier, he'd played a bit part in the savings and loan crisis, which was a kind of dress rehearsal for the 2008 meltdown. As a private economist in the 1980s, Greenspan provided a testimonial for what he called seasoned and expert management at Lincoln Savings and Loan, hoping to ward off regulation. Lincoln later collapsed, costing taxpayers billions, and its boss, Charles Keating, went to prison for fraud. Self-interest, it seems, is not always enough to protect taxpayers and investors from the risky moves made by others. Economist Vincent Reinhardt says it took courage for Greenspan to acknowledge that, even if the lesson was a long time coming.
11: For Alan Greenspan to say, well, maybe markets don't always get it right, is a reflection on his entire career, not just his tenure at the Fed.
5: Ultimately, Greenspan will be remembered as both a maestro of monetary policy and a reluctant regulator. His legacy is shaped by the boom he fostered and by the bust he failed to prevent. Scott Horsley, NPR News, Washington.
4: Ukraine's capital, Kyiv, hosted a pride parade that included soldiers from Ukraine's war. NPR's Joanna Kakitsis reports.
12: The 31-year-old soldier marching in his first Pride parade wears thick sunglasses and a balaclava. Unfortunately, no one in my brigade knows about my orientation, he says, so I'm hiding my face. NPR is identifying him by his military call sign, Psycho, for security reasons. Next to him is Dmytro Kalinin, an IT worker whose boyfriend is on the front line. He says they were recently harassed while holding hands in public. He says, I do not feel safe in Ukraine right now. Hundreds of police blocked off streets for the Pride March. In a nearby counter-demonstration, men in black stomp on rainbow flags. They shout slogans about Jesus, order, and the traditional family. Among them is far-right activist Dmytro Korchinsky. He tells a local reporter, we are for Ukraine, remaining a white Christian country. Back at the Kyiv Pride March, Gediminas Natvitskas, a European Union official here, insists this is not a majority view in Ukraine.
13: In the last years, Ukraine has shown big progress. LGBTI community is also contributing to the freedom of Ukraine. Many people in society recognize that.
12: A 2024 survey says 70% of Ukrainians believe the LGBTQ community should have the same rights as others. There were also protests when an update of the civil code did not include same-sex marriage and civil partnerships. Olena Shatsova is a veteran. She's here with her girlfriend and teenage daughter. My family does not count here, she says, and my joining the military did not change that. The Pride Parade is cut short by news of an incoming Russian drone.
4: It's Morning Edition from NPR News. I'm Steve Inskeep.
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3: 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Mostly sunny and hot today. Highs in the upper 90s in the Piedmont and the Sandhills, upper 80s along the coast. Tonight, mostly cloudy to start with showers and thunderstorms likely, followed by gradual clearing, lows in the mid-70s. It's 75 degrees in the Triangle, 76 in Fayetteville, 74 in the Triad, and 81 degrees along the Outer Banks at 8 o'clock. Good morning. President Trump's Iran ceasefire faces new questions as Congress returns. It's Monday, June 22nd. I'm Eric Hodge. This is Morning Edition from WUNC News. Meanwhile, Vice President J.D. Vance traveled to Switzerland over the weekend for a new round of negotiations with Iran. How are people living in Iran reacting to those negotiations? In North Carolina, the delayed state budget has put a strain on rural public schools.
15: Being out there in limbo just keeps us not understanding what we can do.
3: And Serena Williams is back, competing after years away from the tennis court.

0: First, this news.
1: Live from NPR News in Washington, I'm Korva Coleman. Vice President Vance says Iran has agreed to allow international nuclear inspectors to come into that country. Vance is in Switzerland, where he spoke last hour about the negotiations he led along with Iranian representatives.
2: Our teams working with the Iranians, the Qataris, and the Pakistanis made great progress yesterday. They will continue to work at the technical level with the teams here in Bergenstock. And then those technical negotiations are going to continue over the weeks and days to come.
1: There's no official word yet from Iran about admitting international nuclear inspectors. The U.S. and Iran have agreed to set up working groups. One focuses on the war in Iran, and NPR's Greg Myrie says there's another point of agreement.
3: They've also established a line of communication to deal with issues surrounding the Strait of Hormuz, which is now supposed to reopen fully to shipping traffic. A U.S. official said there were robust discussions on Iran's nuclear program, though that issue is expected to be the most complicated and difficult to resolve. Greg Myrie, NPR News.
1: British Prime Minister Keir Starmer has resigned as head of the ruling Labour Party. That paves the way for the United Kingdom to get its seventh prime minister in about a decade. After winning a landslide majority 2 years ago, Starmer's approval ratings have slumped to a historic low, as NPR's Lauren Freyer reports from London.
4: At a lectern outside 10 Downing Street, Starmer resigned in a tearful speech, paying tribute
5: to my fantastic wife, Vic, who has been a rock by my side through good times and bad.
4: Polls show Starmer failed to connect with voters and deliver palpable change after budget cuts under the Conservatives. He'll stay on as caretaker until his centre-left Labour Party chooses a new prime minister. Nominations begin July 9th. The lead contender is Andy Burnham, the popular outgoing mayor of Manchester, England. Lauren Freyer, NPR News, London.
1: Longtime Federal Reserve Chairman Alan Greenspan has died, according to a statement from his wife, NBC News correspondent Andrea Mitchell. Greenspan was 100 years old. NPR's Scott Horsley reports Greenspan led the central bank for nearly two decades through some of the longest economic booms in U.S. history.
6: Greenspan was the rare celebrity among central bankers, featured not only in the business pages but on the cover of popular magazines. A word from Greenspan could move financial markets, an outcome he generally tried to avoid by speaking a nearly indecipherable dialect known as Fed speak. In the 1990s, Greenspan kept interest rates down even as unemployment fell to historically low levels, prolonging the economic expansion. A libertarian, Greenspan resisted calls for stricter bank regulation. Critics say that contributed to the financial meltdown in 2008, 2 years after Greenspan retired as leader of the central bank. Scott Horsley, NPR News, Washington.
1: This is NPR.
7: This is WUNC News. I'm Eric Hodge. The city of Durham has approved its first comprehensive update to its minimum housing code in a decade. Naomi Brown has more.
8: Last week, the city adopted amendments that strengthen resident safety protections, clarify enforcement standards, and bring the city's baseline housing requirements in line with current industry standards. The minimum housing code establishes standards for the condition, maintenance, and habitability of all residential properties within city limits. City officials say the updates reflect Durham's commitment to ensuring every resident has access to safe and healthy housing. Some of the approved amendments include updated definitions of habitability standards, updated requirements to allow more flexibility and efficiency in smaller housing units, and clarified requirements for HVAC unit maintenance. Naomi Brown, WUNC News.
7: Winston-Salem leaders are expected to discuss a temporary curfew for minors tonight. The proposal follows recent late-night disturbances downtown. It would prohibit anyone 17 and younger from being in public places or businesses between 10 p.m. and 6 a.m., with exceptions for things like school-sponsored activities and work or if accompanied by a guardian. Raleigh has a new sister city. Gangso is a district of Seoul, South Korea. Manu Lee with Raleigh's sister city says there are a lot of similarities between the two.
9: It is a very important district in Seoul. It's in the western part of Seoul. It's known for housing a lot of the biotech industries, R&D facilities.
7: Gangso joins Raleigh's other sister cities, which include Nairobi, Kenya, and Hull, England. Sister Cities is a volunteer nonprofit effort, but the group has asked the Raleigh City Council for financial support and backing for visits from international delegations. The council voted last week to look into creating a Sister Cities commission that would be a part of city government. Mostly sunny and hot today, highs will be in the upper 90s. This is WUNC News.
0: This Friday, Due South takes its North Carolina Friday News Roundup on the road to the Pearl Theater in Greensboro. And we've got seats, plenty of them for you. 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This is part of the 50 events that the station is doing in honor of our 50 years on the air. Reservations encouraged, so learn more at wunc.org/events. Due South, Friday in Greensboro. Come say hi.
7: 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It's 75 degrees in the Triangle, 76 in Fayetteville, 74 in the Triad, and 81 degrees along the Outer Banks. 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
10: It's Morning Edition from NPR News. I'm Steve Inskeep.
11: And I'm Michelle Martin. Good morning. The U.S. and Iran had a long first day of negotiations in Switzerland with the goal of permanently ending the war.
10: President Trump was not there, but was close to his phone and made bellicose remarks on social media that threatened to upend the talks just as they were starting. The two sides have agreed previously to a roadmap and have 60 days to resolve a host of issues.
11: For details, we're joined by NPR's Greg Myrie, who is in Tel Aviv. Greg, hello to you.
12: Hi, Michelle.
11: So they've given themselves 60 days. How did day one go?
12: Well, it was pretty rocky. Vice President J.D. Vance led the U.S. delegation in Switzerland, and he sounded an upbeat note. But President Trump threatened in social media posts and in interviews to again attack Iran. At one point, the Iranian media said the country's delegation was walking out because of Trump's comments, though that didn't actually happen. The talks lasted into the early hours of Monday. The two countries mediating the talks, Pakistan and Qatar, put out a statement saying there was encouraging progress, and the U.S. and Iran have agreed to a roadmap. This includes a working group on the war in Lebanon, which will clearly be a key part of these talks. They also set up a line of communication to deal with the Strait of Hormuz, and lower-level working groups are now set to continue meetings all week.
11: Okay, I'm going to ask you about all these things. I'll take them one by one. First, what is happening with the war in Lebanon?
12: You know, yesterday was a good day. UN peacekeepers said they did not record shooting by either side Sunday, the first such day since the fighting erupted on March 2nd. It's now midday here today, and so far it remains quiet. But it's still very combustible. Iran's foreign minister, Abbas Araghchi, said the first real test of this peace effort is the Lebanon war. There was very heavy fighting Friday and Saturday. Israeli troops remain miles inside southern Lebanon. The Israeli leader, Benjamin Netanyahu, says Israel will keep troops there for as long as it takes, he says, to protect northern Israel. Hezbollah is also defiant, saying the war will not be settled until Israeli troops leave Lebanon.
11: Okay, let's turn to the Strait of Hormuz. Is oil still flowing today?
12: Yeah, Michelle, it's a hard one. It's kind of unclear at the moment. Iran said over the weekend it was closing the strait because of the fighting in Lebanon, but that was before the fighting died down in the last day and a half. Now, U.S. Central Command says the strait remains open. Quote, Iran does not control the Strait of Hormuz. Traffic continues to flow. Now, according to groups monitoring shipping traffic, dozens of ships passed through the strait Saturday. This was one of the busiest days, maybe the busiest day since the waterway was closed nearly 4 months ago. But the traffic slowed down sharply on Sunday. We're keeping watch today, trying to see what's happening.
11: And of course, the big issue remains Iran's nuclear program. Was there any movement on that front?
12: So a U.S. diplomat who's not authorized to speak publicly said there were, quote, robust discussions on all elements of the nuclear deal. Now, the statement by the Pakistan and Qatar mediators mentioned the nuclear issue as one of several discussed, but gave no details. It seems the immediate focus is these urgent questions like the war in Lebanon and the Strait of Hormuz. The U.S. certainly expects to address Iran's nuclear program in depth and once a deal, but it may not be the top of the agenda right now.
11: Interesting, since that was the stated reason for starting all this. So that is NPR's Greg Myrie in Tel Aviv. Greg, thank you.
12: Sure thing, Michelle.
10: We've heard plenty of debate in the United States over the U.S. agreement with Iran. Vice President Vance has defended the agreement in many interviews. Some Republicans have cast it as a surrender, even if they originally supported the war. Some Democrats have said it's a terrible deal, yet still better than Trump's war. Now we'll sample opinions from Israel and Iran. We reached two Iranians, both of whom asked us not to use their full names out of fear of retribution. V is in his 30s and lives in Tehran.
13: I think a lot of people here are just relieved. Most people are just so fed up with this uncertainty for the past year that they just hope that the final agreement is reached and life gets back to normal.
10: While he welcomes an end to the fighting, he says many others are skeptical that it will last.
13: People on both sides of the spectrum still believe that this is a trap and the U.S. is going to buy some time and maybe find another excuse.
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0: GDP growth to get back, maybe not to the pre-2008 trend rate, but certainly to something that approximates that and approximates the fact that we can then have a growing economy that we can spend on improving public services, because that's what governments are for, after all, to make people feel better off, to make people feel prosperous, to repair the damage that previous government has done, and to get our public services back on an even keel.
1: That is the Labour MP Patrick Hurley, who is supporting Andy Burnham as the next leader of the Labour Party and therefore the next Prime Minister of the UK. We'll have more on that story, of course, throughout this hour.
2: 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It's 9:20. 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

0: The Constitution gives states and Congress the power to make laws governing elections. What happens when the president tries to throw that out the window? From WAMU and NPR in Washington, this is 1A. I'm Jen White.
1: And I'm Todd Zwiller.
0: Today on 1A, how the president is using his power to undermine the midterms and the electoral process.
1: Trump has issued two executive orders in his second term trying to change how elections are run, and he spread baseless claims of fraud in California's elections.
0: He's also appointed election deniers to key posts and pushed the DOJ to investigate voting rights groups.
1: For the latest installment of If You Can Keep It, an update. What's at stake for our democracy if election interference succeeds?
0: That's all coming up after this news.
2: Live from NPR News in Washington, I'm Korva Coleman. Vice President Vance has concluded the first round of high-level talks with Iranian officials in Switzerland. The mediators are Pakistan and Qatar. Officials from these two countries say technical teams from Iran and the U.S. will go on talking about the details of the preliminary agreement. NPR's Aya Batrawi has more.
3: Mediators say technical talks on Iran's nuclear program and U.S. sanctions are continuing through the week in Switzerland in order to reach a final deal within 60 days. They say the U.S. and Iran also agreed to create a, quote, deconfliction cell to ensure a ceasefire in Lebanon holds. This comes after high-level talks concluded in Switzerland in what mediators say was a, quote, positive and constructive atmosphere. Those talks almost didn't happen. Iran's delegation refused to meet Vance due to Israeli attacks on southern Lebanon. Iran then said it was closing the Strait of Hormuz, and President Trump threatened the U.S. could resume attacks on Iran. But by Sunday, the two sides were sitting down for talks, and there were no new attacks between Iran-backed Hezbollah and Israel in Lebanon. Aya Batrawi, NPR News, Dubai.
2: British Prime Minister Keir Starmer is resigning as head of the Labour Party, effectively stepping down as prime minister as well. He says he'll stay on as caretaker prime minister until a new leader is chosen. That could possibly be Andy Burnham, the former mayor of Greater Manchester. Burnham just won election to the UK Parliament last week and said today he intends to run for Labour Party leader. If he wins, he'll also become Britain's new prime minister. NPR's Lauren Frayer says his policies are not that substantially different from Starmer's.
4: He's seen more as sort of folksy, able to connect with voters in a way that Starmer did not. Perhaps slightly to the left of Starmer, more likely to sort of robustly defend a welfare state. But he will face the same headwinds, you know, rising global energy prices, strained public finances. So in a way, this is a change in personality at the top rather than policy.
2: NPR's Lauren Freer reporting. Stocks opened higher this morning on a day when investors are remembering the late Alan Greenspan. NPR's Scott Horsley reports he died this morning at his home in Washington at the age of 100.
5: The Federal Reserve said in a statement today that Greenspan's nearly two decades at the helm of the central bank was marked by periods of significant economic expansion as well as periods of considerable stress. Former colleagues say Greenspan brought rigorous analytical discipline to monetary policymaking and helped establish the credibility that remains one of the Federal Reserve's most important assets. Greenspan was an acolyte of the libertarian Ayn Rand and a reluctant regulator who believed bankers' self-interest would prevent them from excessive risk. He acknowledged the shortcomings of that hands-off approach only after risky behavior produced the Great Financial Crisis 2 years after he left the Fed in 2006. Scott Horsley, NPR News, Washington.
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6: This is WUNC News. I'm Naomi Brown. The delayed state budget has put a strain on rural public schools as they seek funding for additional student programs. Colin Campbell has more. Winston-Salem leaders are expected to discuss a temporary curfew for minors tonight. The proposal follows recent late-night disturbances downtown. It would prohibit anyone 17 and younger from being in public places or businesses between 10 p.m. and 6 a.m. There would be exemptions for things like school-sponsored activities and work or if accompanied by a guardian. UNC men's baseball team beat Oklahoma in Game 2 of the College World Series Finals. The Tar Heels tied up the best-of-three series 1-1. The winner of tonight's game will determine the national champion. First pitch is at 7 p.m. Mostly sunny and hot today, high near 100. Heat index values as high as 104 in the Piedmont and the Sandhills, high near 90 on the coast. Showers and thunderstorms likely tonight with lows in the lower 70s. Tomorrow, mostly sunny with a 20% chance of showers, highs in the low 90s. And Wednesday, sunny with highs in the low 90s. It's 81 in the Triangle, 83 in the Triad, 82 in Fayetteville, and 84 on the Outer Banks. 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

0: There's no crying in baseball, but what about magic?
1: We use magic in places where we don't feel like we have control. 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
0: I'm Amory Sievertson. Addie Baird writes about baseball's long history of jinxes, curses, and superstition in The Magical Game. That's on the next On Point.

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It's 81 in the Triangle, 83 in the Triad, 82 in Fayetteville, and 84 on the Outer Banks at 1020.

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0: I'm Naomi Brown. 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
1: Animated movies and their many sequels have become a safe bet at the box office for studios. But what does that mean for news stories? From WAMU and NPR in Washington, this is 1A. Hi, I'm Jen White. It's been over 30 years since the first Toy Story film, and now a fifth entry in the series has hit theaters. Buzz, Woody, Jesse, and the gang reunite for another adventure, this time thanks to a new addition to the playroom, an iPad-like tablet. The 1A Summer Movie Club convenes to talk Toy Story 5 and checks in with one of the directors. Plus, a look at animation at the box office today and what audiences want. But first, as talks to end the Iran war begin in Switzerland, what obstacles are there to lasting peace? That's coming up after this news.
2: Live from NPR News in Washington, I'm Korva Coleman. A new order from the U.S. Supreme Court has further weakened the Federal Voting Rights Act in seven states, mainly in the Midwest. NPR's Hansi Lo Wong reports the order comes out of a case about the landmark law's protections for disabled voters and voters who are unable to read or write.
3: The Supreme Court is leaving in place a lower court ruling that strikes down a key tool for protecting voters with a disability or an inability to read or write. That ruling applies to Arkansas, Iowa, Minnesota, Missouri, Nebraska, North Dakota, and South Dakota. Across the country, lawsuits by voters and advocacy groups have been the main way of enforcing the Voting Rights Act's protections for voters with a disability or inability to read or write. But last year, a ruling by a federal appeals panel agreed with a novel argument by Republican state officials in Arkansas that only the U.S. Attorney General has a right to sue to enforce that protection. The Supreme Court has now refused to review the panel's ruling. The move comes about 2 months after the Supreme Court's conservative supermajority weakened the Voting Rights Act's protections against racial discrimination and redistricting. On Zila Wong, NPR News, Washington.
2: Vice President Vance is returning to the U.S. after holding the first high-level direct talks with Iranian representatives in Switzerland. The U.S. and Iran have agreed to set up a working group focused on the war in Lebanon. NPR's Greg Myrie says U.N. peacekeepers report there was no recorded shooting yesterday between Israel and Hezbollah fighters in Lebanon.
4: There was very heavy fighting Friday and Saturday. Israeli troops remain miles inside southern Lebanon. The Israeli leader, Benjamin Netanyahu, says Israel will keep troops there for as long as it takes, he says, to protect northern Israel. Hezbollah is also defiant, saying the war will not be settled until Israeli troops leave Lebanon.
2: NPR's Greg Myrie reporting. Pope Leo has made an urgent appeal to governments to focus on combating global hunger. He gave an address to the UN World Food Program and warned of a disintegrating world order. He added aid operations to help the poorest are essential for protecting the idea of the international community. NPR's Ruth Sherlock has more.
5: The international system, Leo said, is becoming disorderly and conflict-ridden and imbued by a prevailing sense of mistrust. He told the staff of the UN's World Food Programme in Rome that while aid and development projects become ensnared by politics and bureaucracy, weapons do not.
6: In effect, conflicts are fed more readily than people are nourished.
5: Pope Leo spoke of WFP's mission as essential to preventing humanitarian crises from deteriorating into irreversible collapse. In an era where agencies like WFP have seen budgets drastically slashed, he pressed governments to cut red tape and tear down the barriers that prevent aid from reaching those in need. Ruth Sherlock, NPR News.
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7: This is WUNC News. I'm Eric Hodge. Durham County commissioners are expected to vote on a proposal that would make it easier for the county to impose long-term moratoriums on data center development. Raina Drake has more.
8: The proposal amends the county's Unified Development Ordinance. It would allow longer moratoriums and eliminate county-level policies, such as one that requires any moratorium longer than 60 days to be approved by the Planning Commission first. The proposal follows the City of Durham extending their 60-day moratorium to a year-long one. Wake, Chatham, and Orange counties all have moratoriums in place as well.
7: Raina Drake reporting. Delayed teacher raises are causing retention problems for some school districts near state borders. The state legislature didn't pass a budget for the school year that just wrapped up. And while teacher pay increases are included in a framework agreement for a new budget, the raises likely won't take effect until the coming school year. Some teachers in Halifax County are making a 30-minute drive to Virginia schools to make more money. Eric Cunningham is the Halifax County Schools Superintendent.
9: We are losing a lot of teachers, you know, few teachers to Virginia, because it appears that Virginia pays more. But we're also seeing our teachers migrate towards the Raleigh area because our performance data is going up. So they're becoming much more attractive to higher performing districts.
7: Cunningham says the delayed budget has kept his district in limbo for the past year. He says he's hesitant to start new programs to help students without a clear picture of state funding for local school districts. The Charlotte City Council is expected to vote on who will become the city's new mayor tonight. The City Council interviewed five finalists on Thursday. The candidates will need the majority of the council's votes to take over from Mayor Vi Lyle's term, which runs through 2027. Mostly sunny and hot today, highs in the upper 90s in the Piedmont and the Sandhills, upper 80s on the coast. 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It's 85 degrees in the Triangle, 83 in Fayetteville, 86 in the Triad, and 86 degrees along the Outer Banks.

0: There's no crying in baseball, but what about magic?
1: We use magic in places where we don't feel like we have control. And baseball has such an element of danger and uncontrollability.
0: I'm Amory Sievertson. Addie Baird writes about baseball's long history of jinxes, curses, and superstition in The Magical Game. That's on the next On Point.
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2: I'm Anita Rao. Indigenous artist Julian Brave Noisecat was estranged from his dad for decades. But unearthing information about his dad's past helped the two of them reconnect.
3: My dad was part of a process, a continent-wide process, of taking Native children away from their parents. You know, my dad was abandoned when he was a baby, and then he turned around and, you know, abandoned his own children.
2: A conversation about fatherhood and healing, tonight at 9 on Embodied.

0: 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It's 12 o'clock.
1: This is Due South on WUNC News. I'm Leonita Inge. The last key provision of the 1965 Voting Rights Act is gone. We get reaction from Black women, North Carolina elected officials.
2: It was just gut-wrenching but predictable. We knew that the VRA as a whole was holding on by a thread, especially Section 2. But even though you know something is going to happen, it doesn't make it less painful.
1: State Senator Natalie Murdoch speaks her piece, along with former Congresswoman Eva Clayton and Representative Valerie Fushi.
3: I'm not going to take on the insult that if we don't have majority-minority districts, that we cannot be elected.
1: Voting rights, Black representation, and whose voice matters on Due South. The news is next.
4: Live from NPR News in Washington, I'm Amy Held. Secretary of State Marco Rubio is set to travel to the UAE, Kuwait, and Bahrain this week as the Trump administration steps up efforts to end the war it launched in February. Vice President J.D. Vance says Iran has agreed to allow UN nuclear inspectors into the country. NPR's Franco Ordonez reports Vance spoke today after wrapping negotiations in Switzerland.
5: Vance and the U.S. team of negotiators made very good progress and met several objectives. That includes establishing a mechanism to demine the Strait of Hormuz and another to help maintain the ceasefire in Lebanon. But he said they were most excited that nuclear inspectors from the International Atomic Energy Agency would be returning to the country.
6: The final deal is the house. We set the foundation. We haven't built the house, but we've laid a successful foundation to get to a good place for the American people.
5: Vance also addressed the possibility of unfreezing Iranian assets, which he said the U.S. and Qatar would manage. Franco Ordonez, NPR News, the White House.
4: Tehran has a different take, saying it did not negotiate on its nuclear program and did not accept any new commitments in those talks. This is what Iran's foreign ministry spokesman tells the official news agency of Iran. The Trump administration has dismissed hundreds of experts from federal advisory committees in fields that include science and research. NPR's Acadia Riddle reports.
7: The Trump administration has given little explanation for disbanding these committees. An executive order says it will reduce government waste. But experts like Michael Abrams argue there's little waste in this system. He works for an advocacy group called the Public Citizen and wrote a report on this subject. Abrams says these committees are an important tool connecting policy to practice.
8: You want to crowdsource it with the best minds. And that's what federal advisory committees do. Why wouldn't you want to do that?
7: Some of the issues these committees were studying before they were canceled include how best to treat long COVID, how to help rural communities with health care, and how to prevent disease outbreaks in hospitals. Katie Riddle, NPR News.
4: Longtime Federal Reserve Chairman Alan Greenspan died this morning at the age of 100. NPR's Scott Horsley has more on his legacy.
9: Former colleagues say Greenspan brought rigorous analytical discipline to monetary policymaking and helped establish the credibility that remains one of the Federal Reserve's most important assets. Greenspan was an acolyte of the libertarian Ayn Rand and a reluctant regulator who believed bankers' self-interest would prevent them from excessive risk. He acknowledged the shortcomings of that hands-off approach only after risky behavior produced the great financial crisis 2 years after he left the Fed in 2006. Scott Horsley, NPR News, Washington.
4: UK Prime Minister Keir Starmer today announced his resignation. He will stay on as caretaker until his centre-left Labour Party chooses a new prime minister. Nominations begin July 9th. It's NPR News.
0: This is WUNC News. I'm Naomi Brown. Orange County Commissioner Jamizetta Bedford has died unexpectedly. Bedford had joined the board in 2018 and served as its chair for 3 years, beginning in 2022. She'd previously served 12 years on the Chapel Hill Carrboro City Schools Board of Education and was a longtime advocate for people with autism. A Durham man has been sentenced to 8 years in federal prison for conspiring and attempting to provide help to the terrorist group ISIS. 30-year-old Alexander Justin White was arrested by federal agents at Raleigh-Durham International Airport in 2024 as he attempted to fly to North Africa to join the group as a fighter. He later pleaded guilty to the charges. The State Department of Transportation will hold a public meeting tomorrow night in Dare County about its plans to build animal crossings under a key stretch of U.S. 64 in the Alligator River National Wildlife Refuge. Jay Price reports.
10: The refuge is home to the rarest wolf, the red wolf, as well as bears, otters, mink, and other creatures routinely killed crossing the highway. The conservation group Wildlands Network has counted more than 7,000 dead animals of more than 150 species on roads in the area in less than 2 years. Ron Sutherland is the group's North Carolina-based chief scientist.
11: The good news is we do know how to fix it. It's a solvable problem. The crossing plus fencing. You need the fencing to guide the animals to the right places to cross under or over the road. But that combination has been shown with scientific studies to reduce collisions by like 90% or more.
10: His group raised some of the $4 million in donations that helped the state win a $25 million federal grant for the project. Jay Price, WUNC News.
0: Mostly sunny and hot today, high near 100. Heat index values as high as 104 in the Piedmont and the Sandhills, high near 90 on the coast. Showers and thunderstorms likely tonight, lows in the lower 70s. Tomorrow, mostly sunny with a 20% chance of showers, highs in the low 90s. 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It's 89 across central North Carolina and 86 on the Outer Banks at 1206.

0: the studios of WUNC News in Chapel Hill. This is Due South. I'm Leonita Inge. The Voting Rights Act of 1965 is considered the most important civil rights law in U.S. history. It changed America. It changed the South, where Black Americans could finally vote freely and elect representatives of their choice. But the latest ruling by the U.S. Supreme Court weakened Section 2 of the Voting Rights Act, opening the door for states to redraw congressional districts in their favor, which is underway or already happening across this conservative South. Today, voting rights, Black representation, and whose voice matters is all up in the air.
1: So it's not like, you know, Black people are all coming together and saying, let's come together and form a district. We are the most segregated, you know, country that we have ever been. Right. And that's the reason why you can create those districts.
2: Ms. Clayton, welcome to the House.
3: Thank you. I wish to speak on the House bill rejoining North Carolina Congressional District. I rise to speak against the House bill that redraws North Carolina first congressional district. Shame on this General Assembly. Shame on North Carolina.
4: I personally chose A&T because of, like, the voting records and the civic engagement legacy. So when it comes to things like this coming up and political movements, as hard as it is, it doesn't feel like it's really a choice, but it's a given.
0: You just heard the voices of Sherrilyn Ifill, former president of the NAACP Legal Defense Fund, a recent guest on The Daily Show, former North Carolina Congresswoman Eva Clayton addressing the General Assembly last fall, and North Carolina A&T State University student activist Shaya Rozier. This hour, Due South is talking to Black women, elected officials, who have spent years, generations, fighting to vindicate the Black vote and the Black voice. Joining me in the studio is Anita Earls, a civil rights attorney, educator, and associate justice of the North Carolina Supreme Court. Justice Earls, welcome to Due South.
5: Thank you for having me.
0: Well, Republicans, Black and white, have been celebrating this April 29th, 2026 U.S. Supreme Court decision. How did this open the floodgate to mostly Republican legislators really across the South really feeling confident in redrawing congressional districts in their favor?
5: Well, what the Supreme Court said was that they essentially gutted the rest of Section 2 of the Voting Rights Act. As the dissenting justices pointed out in their opinions, this has been an enterprise over several years. In 2013, we saw one part of the Voting Rights Act declared unconstitutional. Then in a case called Brnovich, the ability to use Section 2 to stop vote suppression efforts was severely limited. This was in many ways the final nail in the coffin, making it so difficult to prove vote dilution that the ability to draw districts to give Black voters the opportunity to elect their candidates of choice has all but been eliminated.
0: To me, it sounds like Black and brown people really no longer really have a good chance of fighting voting rights discrimination claims in court.
5: In federal court, yes. But I emphasize federal court because what we've seen across the country immediately in response to this decision has been a renewed understanding of the role of state courts. And in fact, I think somewhat coincidentally, but the day before the Supreme Court decided the Louisiana case, the governor of Maryland, Wes Moore, signed a state voting rights act to protect the voting rights of African Americans and voters of color in the state of Maryland. Several other states, New York, Illinois, California, Washington, there's a number of states that have already passed state voting rights acts. And so while the federal courts in the near term are not an avenue of redress, there are still important constitutional provisions that should protect the right to vote.
0: But those that's not the Deep South, the places that you mentioned.
5: Yes,
0: we're talking about where still a majority of Black people in this country live.
5: Right.
0: I call it the bottom 13,
5: you know,
0: pretty much. You know, you're not a Southerner by birth, but you have definitely spent most of your career here, your life here. I know after Yale Law School, you made your way to North Carolina. Tell us about your early work in voting rights, like in the 1980s. I think I heard you say every month you would get a list from the Department of Justice, you know, checking to see what changes were submitted across this state.
5: That's right. So I came to North Carolina in 1988 to work with Julius Chambers Law Firm and immediately got to start working on voting rights cases. And at that, so that was 2 years after the Supreme Court had decided another case from North Carolina, Thornburg versus Jingles. And that's the case that essentially was overturned by the Louisiana case. And so 2 years after that case, lawyers were going across the South looking at local election bodies. So school boards, county commissions, city councils. And there's actually a book written called Quiet Revolution in the South. And what it does is it documents every lawsuit that was filed in southern states after Thornburg versus Jingles that opened up those local governing bodies to representation by candidates of choice of black voters. So places that had in recent times never had an African American serving could meet the criteria under the Thornburg case, and they could bring a lawsuit. They could change often it was changing from at-large to single-member districts. They could change the method of election, and black voters would finally have a seat at the table. And we were able to get changes in places like Beaufort County and Columbus County and Bladen County, places in the eastern part of the state where the black population could be as much as 30% of the county, 40% of the county, but had not had representation.
0: My mind goes back, way back to the kind of discrimination that prevented, you know, black folks from voting, like the literacy tests, the poll taxes, all sorts of things. And then this fast forward, now I'm thinking about voter IDs and the fight over that. With the changes and the announcements that are coming out fast and furious, and of course the recent Supreme Court ruling, are we inching back to those times? Should we be afraid?
5: Well, what I would say is that since the Supreme Court ended Section 5 of the Voting Rights Act, that's the part that required submission of changes. And when you mentioned earlier, when I first came to the state, I would get every month a list of all the changes. That was under Section 5. And so it's really been since 2013 that these twin tools, I call them twin tools, historically they've both been used. So one is access to the ballot. Mm-hmm. So those are all the voter intimidation, the literacy test, poll taxes, everything to keep people from being registered or to cause their ballots to be thrown out. That's access to the ballot. But the other tool is how districts are drawn. And so even if people get the ability to vote, if you redraw the districts in a way to make sure that they never have.
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1: People urging folks to consider what you can do at the state and local levels.
2: Mm-hmm.
1: I think it would take a new Congress to pass a new. I think we need a new Voting Rights Act. There have been for a long time efforts to pass a constitutional amendment enshrining the right to vote, which could then provide greater protection. But I think it's important for people to realize that this was a very sweeping decision by this court. And it's not as simple as saying, well, we're going to reverse it in a few years.
2: I guess the last assumption, I guess an enduring one about the Voting Rights Act, is that it only impacts Black voters. And I don't know if maybe all of our listeners or folks out there know that it impacts a lot of people.
1: Well, definitely, because the bottom line is that the principle behind the Voting Rights Act was that everyone's vote should count equally. And in fact, in some of the rural areas of North Carolina, once we drew a majority Black district, it also meant that for the first time, Republicans had representation on local governing bodies because other districts became less Democratic and more Republican. But I think what we should be trying to achieve are structures in our democracy that make sure everyone's voice is heard. And to my mind, we should be treating everyone equally. So to single out majority Black districts and say those are not fair, where there are plenty of majority white districts, why would they also not come under the same scrutiny? That troubles me greatly, I will say. And I think we have to come back to having a commitment to the fundamental principles of democracy.
2: Anita Earls is a civil rights attorney, educator, and associate justice of the North Carolina Supreme Court. And some of you may remember a few years ago, was it the Washington Post that reported that you were actually on a short list of candidates being considered by the Biden administration for a nomination to the U.S. Supreme Court? I remember that. Well, Justice Earls, thank you for being here and for your insight.
1: Well, thank you for talking about voting rights. It's fundamental to everything.
2: Up next, we hear from the Honorable Eva Clayton, the first Black person from North Carolina to serve in Congress since Reconstruction, and Congresswoman Valerie Fushi, a Democrat representing North Carolina's 4th District. You're listening to Due South. I'm Leonida Inge.
3: There's no crying in baseball, but what about magic?
4: We use magic in places where we don't feel like we have control. And baseball has such an element of danger and uncontrollability.
3: I'm Amory Sievertson. Addie Baird writes about baseball's long history of jinxes, curses, and superstition in The Magical Game. That's on the next On Point.
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0: legislation has been attacked since its inception. Conservative lawmakers, including President Donald Trump, are praising the recent U.S. Supreme Court decision, which changes how the courts evaluate claims of racial discrimination in voting. The move allows for the redrawing of congressional districts based on political party, not race. Supporters of the Voting Rights Act fear this change paves the way for the largest ever drop in Black representation in Congress. Joining me to discuss Black representation and women in Congress is the Honorable Eva Clayton, former District 1 Congresswoman from Warren County, North Carolina. She says there would not have been a Congresswoman Eva Clayton without the Voting Rights Act of 1965. And also joining me on Zoom is Congresswoman Valerie Fushi, a Democrat from Orange County, representing District 4. Welcome, both of you, to Due South.
1: Delighted to be with you.
2: Thank you. Thank you.
0: Well, an analysis by NPR shows from Louisiana to North Carolina, there are at least 15 House districts held by Blacks that are at risk of elimination. One of those seats is the former District 1, Mrs. Clayton, you know, where you got your start and where Congressman Don Davis faces threats. So please, Congresswoman Clayton, describe District 1 for me before the state legislature redrew the district lines just a few months back.
1: Well, you know, District 1 has been drawn so many different times.
0: It surely has.
1: I know all the lines, but the last redrawing of the district included Greenville, Lenoir County, and actually Don Davis' home itself. And those three counties I know have been moved to District 3. But let me just make this observation. District 1, when I first ran, had 21 counties. There were pieces all over the state. I had a little bit of Durham and a little bit of Wilmington. So while I was in Congress, I know it was redrawn at least two times. They drew it, I guess, to accommodate what they thought was Section 2. But Section 2 really is a protection of the Voters' Rights Act. If there were evidence of discrimination by race or language, that could be reported. And that really was reaffirmed, not only in put it in 1965, but it was reaffirmed in 82, again in 92. The redrawing of these districts really, they say it's redrawing for political reason, but when you look at the result of what they are doing, they are really being discriminatory, right? And in North Carolina, I would say that Congresswoman Fushi may be exempt. But I would also say if there had not been an evidence that of Eva Clayton, there wouldn't been an evidence or opportunity for Brown, for Alma or from Fushi, right?
0: Yeah.
1: Because sometimes, unfortunately, they don't think we can govern, right? Well, or they don't think those who are out can participate in the same way. But Section 2 allowed you to protect protests for race, protests for action, protests for a variety of reasons. It was a safety valve of the Voters' Rights Act. People of all race should have a right for representation.
0: Well, I think when I think of representation, and I think of Eastern North Carolina, you know, a large percentage of North Carolina's Black population is in that region. And I guess part of this, the argument is, you know, why is it so important that there be representation that looks like you from that region of this state?
1: Well, I think all people should be represented. I think all people, I'm not just saying Afro-American, I think all people should have a right. I believe in the American dream. And I think Blacks for sure should have a part of that. We represent almost 30% of the population. Why shouldn't we have a representation? Why shouldn't women have representation? Well, when you begin to deny one section of the of your population, you deny other population, and you lose when you don't include everybody. I would like to think when you include Eva Clayton, you not only broaden the representation, but you broaden the talent, you broaden the caring, you broaden the opportunity. When I came to Congress, I brought a certain expectation. I brought a certain involvement. I brought a certain willingness to work. I brought a certain talent. So when you bring inclusiveness, you broaden the opportunity for representation.
0: Well, Congresswoman Fauci, right now, I guess we've been trying to count. There are like 62 Black representatives in Congress. About 58 of them are representatives like yourself. This latest U.S. Supreme Court ruling could mean what? 22% or so drop in membership, making up the Congressional Black Caucus. Even NBC News is saying that maybe one third of the seats held by Blacks could be just redrawn out. I mean, how disturbing is this for you?
2: It's very disturbing. And to your point, somewhere between 19 to 24 members could be wiped out from this decision. And so for me, it is an absolute power grab. It is, as you heard from Congresswoman Clayton saying, that it has taken away the ability for African Americans to select a representative of choice. It's not about just electing a Black representative, but a representative of choice. It takes away the ability of the people to choose their representation rather than the representatives choosing who gets to vote for them.
1: Amen.
0: We know this redrawing of these districts are partisan gerrymandering. It's legal. You know, what does that do for, I guess, the overall, Black voice in on Capitol Hill? And what are people telling you when you go get coffee or you're walking around your districts? Are people what are they saying?
2: So certainly, the first part of your question, the answer is that it stifles the voices of that part of our population. But people are worried about the fact that you can use this kind of rhetoric to just dismantle what was put in place more than 60 years ago. There is an alarming concern about how we move forward and to not revert back to Jim Crow. I think a lot of people who are of this generation are not aware of what that was like. They're not aware that not having representation in Congress meant that what we say that if you don't have a seat at the table, you're part of the menu. And so to have laws created without that input means that you're not considering the lived experiences of people whom you serve. And that is a very concerning situation for many of us. It's almost as if there was a ceiling set, even with this, when this legislation went into effect more than 60 years ago, but now we've hit that ceiling. Not being aware that the ceiling existed, living in a situation where we believe that the laws not only gave us the opportunity, but mandated that we have an opportunity to serve just as any other member of Congress.
0: I know when I bump into people, they actually seem like this kind of shock, like, is this real? Is this really happening? I'm here with Valerie Fauci, U.S. Representative for North Carolina's 4th Congressional District, and Eva Clayton, a former congresswoman for North Carolina's 1st District from 1992 to 2003. We're discussing the recent, I guess, attack on the Voting Rights Act and what it means for Black representation and Black voices in Washington, D.C. Now, we mentioned briefly Congresswoman Alma Adams. She's a Black woman who represents District 12 in North Carolina, and she's held her seat for definitely more than a decade. Is her seat safe?
2: Currently, yes, her seat is safe.
0: Is your seat safe?
2: Currently, my seat is safe.
1: All right.
0: So it's Don Davis in that District 1, District 3, whatever you want to call it. That's what's not safe.
1: He's in District 1. He decided to run in District 1. His seat is being challenged. His seat was redrawn. His seat was redrawn to put more of the partisan, but also when you look at it, partisan also became racial, right? They act as if he wasn't Black at all. I know I testified in the General Assembly to no avail, but I wanted to stand up and be counted. And they said, well, we're not doing it because of racial. My goodness, he used to be a member of the General Assembly. You've got to be kidding. What an insult to our intelligence to suggest it wasn't racial, looking at Don Davis. But hopefully he will win. You know, sometimes you can overreach. And I think much of what's happening now is, you know, is post-revolution. When I went to Congress, George White had said, Phoenix-like, they will come back again, right?
0: Mm-hmm.
1: Well, this is almost like post-revolution. We can ignore and say, what in the world is happening to us? But I hope we ask God to give us strength and give us discernment as to how we can bring the collective will of people who want to see democracy survive. Not only when you take Blacks out, you take the opportunity for all of us out. It's not just saying we want to protect Black. Of course we want to protect Black. I'm a Black female. Of course I want to make sure Blacks are there. Of course I want to see green. I think we bring to that table a discussion. But I also know that when you deny one, you can deny others. And I hope people will stand up for democracy. So although I'm discouraged in the sense that people would do what they are doing, but I also have the hope that there is a lasting desire for democracy. So we have to vote stronger than ever, you know. I'm a person of faith and believe that sometimes when we are weak, God calls on us to rely to be stronger, right?
0: Not to
1: run away.
0: And you know, it seems that the country is really uniquely poised for a period of just some radical reimagining. You know, we haven't been in a position like this where many of the Voting Rights Act protections no longer exist since before it was signed, like you said. And I guess in this moment, how should we be expanding our ideas about what's possible? Like you mentioned, you know, going to the polls, I'm hearing that over and over. But what do you suggest, Congresswoman Fushi?
2: Can I just say this? Who would have thought that the Supreme Court, the highest court in the land, would have opened the door to a coordinated attack against Black voters in this country? I think, as the Congresswoman just said, we have to make sure that we turn out in numbers in November like we never have before. I think that we have to show that we can still elect members of our choice to represent us in Congress.
1: That's right.
2: We can't move forward with a defeatist attitude. I don't believe in that. I don't believe that that would happen. I'm not going to take on the insult, as the Congresswoman just described, that if we don't have majority-minority districts, that we cannot be elected, that we cannot serve. Mm-hmm. I know that given the opportunity, we're going to take the opportunity to aggressively work to advance Supreme Court reform.
0: I've been hearing a lot about that. And also, Representative Fushi, are you aware of any new voting rights legislation that's being introduced, I guess, in the near future? Any rumblings about that?
2: Well, you know, the John Lewis Voting Rights and Advancement Act has passed the House at least twice and has been stunted in the Senate. The first thing that we need to do in the next Congress, particularly when Democrats are in the majority, is to make sure that we move that legislation forward. There has to be a real effort, a real push for these reforms to ensure that we don't go back to Jim Crow. This feels like, to me, a push to return to the Jim Crow era.
1: Amen.
2: It's somebody who grew up in that era. There are not many members of Congress who are from the South that was a part of that regime, for lack of a better word. And so it feels like to me that that's where we're headed if we don't stand up and make sure that we are protecting our right to vote, that we are defending democracy to ensure that next generations understand what democracy is all about, what fair representation is all about, what exercising your right to be a part of the political process is all about.
0: Any final words, Congresswoman Clayton?
1: Well, we will celebrate what? This July, what? 250
0: 50.
1: years?
0: Yes.
1: Declaration. It says, we the people, right? We the people. And although I know, as Congresswoman Fushi knows, that when they wrote that, they didn't include us, right? But we have to include ourselves in that. And that democracy means that we the people have to stand up and declare that we believe in this country. We believe in ourselves and we do believe in democracy. And democracy is not, we can only, democracy is not free unless we believe in it. And it's not something we think we can take for granted. And this is a good example, right? By the way, I'm old enough to know I'm 91. And God's blessed me to be 91. When I first came to Warren County, the voting apathy was so low. I got involved with a group that I had been, I interned. I had interned in various hospitals because I wanted to be a doctor. And it was with a Quaker group. And this Quaker group was forthright in voter registration. And we went through the practice of voting. That was, I came to Warren County in 19. 63, and the Voters' Rights Act, and remember, and some of these kids went to Martin Luther King's rally. They were delighted to be there. By the way, some of these people came back and celebrated their 50th anniversary. There were two who became ambassadors and neurosurgeon. They were all gray like I am, And but here's what I'm saying. God has blessed us to be in this country, and we have a responsibility to live to be there. And we're not going to take the defeat of the Supreme Court. We the people means that we stand up for other people. When we do that, we stand up for ourselves.
2: And we, the people, will not go back.
1: Yes, we will not go back.
0: Well, Valerie Fushi is the U.S. Representative for North Carolina's 4th Congressional District. The Honorable Eva Clayton served in Congress representing Eastern North Carolina for more than a decade. She was the state's first Black representative in nearly a century. Thank you both for joining me, and thank you for your service.
2: Thank you for having us.
1: Yes.
2: Always good to see you, Congresswoman.
1: I am so proud of you.
2: Thank you.
0: Well, up next, what's in store for the future of representation in North Carolina following the gutting of the Voting Rights Act? We'll hear from State Senator Natalie Murdoch after the break. This is Due South.

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I'm Leonida Inge. The Voting Rights Act of 1965 has seen better days. The historic legislation

0: Have you ever wondered, is my water safe and clean to drink? 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
1: 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Mostly sunny and hot today, high near 100. Heat index values as high as 104 in the Piedmont and the Sandhills. High near 90 on the coast. Showers and thunderstorms likely tonight, lows in the lower 70s.

0: Welcome back to Due South on WUNC News. I'm Leonida Inge. The Voting Rights Act of 1965 is the direct result of work on the ground by civil rights leaders who became household names. Student activists like the late Congressman John Lewis worked hard and risked his life in Selma, Alabama, fighting to get Black people registered to vote. Things were moving slowly. Until then, folks like the Reverend Martin Luther King Jr. came to town in 1965. Here is a scene from the 2014 movie Selma, directed by Ava DuVernay. King is sort of schooling a young John Lewis.
1: But what we do is negotiate, demonstrate, resist. And a big part of that is raising white consciousness. And in particular, the consciousness of whichever white man happens to be sitting in the Oval Office. Right now, Johnson has other fish to fry, and he'll ignore us if he can. The only way to stop him doing that is by being on the front page of the national press every morning, by being on the TV news every night.
0: And I'd like to say, being on public radio, 24 yes. hours a day. But we know before long, President Lyndon B. Johnson, the white man in the Oval Office, signed the Voting Rights Act.
2: So let me now say to every Negro in this country, you must register. You must vote. You must learn. So your choice is advance your interest and the interest of our beloved nation.
0: Joining me in the studio is State Senator Natalie Murdoch, representing North Carolina's 20th District, which includes Durham. Senator Murdoch, welcome to Due South.
3: Thank you for having me, Leonida.
0: Well, where were you when you heard the latest ruling by the U.S. Supreme Court, you know, and that landmark Voting Rights Act? And what went through your mind?
3: Yeah, I was here in North Carolina. We keep very busy schedules as legislators. And like so many folks, just really brought me to my knees, my folks, especially my folks in the legal profession and friends that truly understood the gravity of this. It was just gut-wrenching but predictable. We knew that the VRA as a whole was holding on by a thread, especially Section 2. But even though you know something is going to happen, it doesn't make it less painful. And it was a gut-wrench. It was a prolonged torture that we have been enduring under this current Supreme Court.
0: Well, political analysts, you know, journalists and politicians, like you said, they have said this latest attack on Section 2 of the Voting Rights Act will drastically change what Congress looks like, and it will most likely have fewer people of color and fewer women in office. One lawmaker from Mississippi calls these new times Jim Crow 2.0. Is that too harsh or is that realistic?
3: It is accurate. I've been saying that this is Jim Crow 2.0 since 2021. In 2021, famously, you saw Texas break a quorum. That is when nationally Congresswoman Jasmine Crockett broke through when we were fighting for Congress to pass a renewed Voting Rights Act, the John Lewis Voting Rights Act. We failed to do that. And now here we are after the Supreme Court ripped up Section 2. We are now only in a few weeks beyond that ruling. And you've seen so many states, especially in the South, gleefully call folks back into session, special session, to change maps and laws and even pause primary elections. So we should all not only be alarmed, but this is definitely Jim Crow 2.0.
0: I have to ask you, how did you feel being called back into session last fall? When they redrew the districts in North Carolina?
3: Yes, we're still in a state that does not have a budget. So at that time, we still failed to have a budget, failed to provide for average everyday North Carolinians, our teachers, our state employees, not providing for working families. But within a week, we gerrymandered Congressional District 1, historically filled by Congresswoman Eva Clayton. It's known as the Black Belt. At one point, that district came all the way to Durham. And when Congressman Butterfield represented that district, at one point, 90% of Durham County was in CD1. And it was a true gut punch. But the fact that they did that in 1 week with very little public input, public hearings that really were just to check a box, North Carolinians still stood up. Thousands of them provided public comment, but it really was a formality. They made people trek it to Raleigh to stop their lives, to try to fight for democracy, even though we knew that it would be very difficult for us to fight that. And they provided another seat to Republicans. And before that, also took away 3 congressional seats as well. But I know we're going to talk about that as well today.
0: Yeah, it's amazing how that happened so fast. You know, in this segment, the voices I've been trying to bring together to talk about really the demise of the Voting Rights Act. We've spoken to some elected officials you definitely know, including 91-year-old Eva Clayton, the first Black to serve in Congress from North Carolina in nearly a century. Mm-hmm. I think you are about 50 years younger than Eva Clayton.
3: I am 42.
0: Oh, yeah.
3: I'm 42.
0: So a lot is expected from your generation. What did you learn listening to her conversation with Congresswoman Valerie Fushi?
3: So much. Both of them. Congresswoman Fushi, I serve in the Senate seat. She occupied some of this district, Chatham County. She served Chatham County as a Black woman. So it was not exotic for Chatham County to embrace me as a Black woman. They're proud that they have a Black woman representing them in the Senate. I love Chatham County for that. The same for Orange County. She was the first to do it in Orange. And same for Congresswoman Eva Clayton. That district, even as it was redrawn, was not a slam dunk. I mean, she has won that district in years where those that were Republican and running for president still won that district. The same for Don Davis that now holds that district. Donald Trump won that district and they still won. So there are also candidates that are uniquely qualified to represent the people of those districts, but they paved the way to make it easier for us to do the work that we do. And if they get up and fight each and every day, that is the least that we can do. The optimism, still believing in America, still believing in America's promise. But as she perfectly stated, we're coming on the 250th anniversary of this country, and we are still fighting for the right for Black people to serve at all levels of government. So it is not simply an anniversary. It is a time for us to hold America accountable, to say we have to do better. We have to truly live out and exceed the ideals of the vision our founders had for this country. So I think that this is a sign that folks that are just phoning it in and coasting, you have to wake up to see that we are, in fact, in Jim Crow 2.0. And as my ancestors did, as Eva Clayton heroically did, it is our duty as a people to demand that America live up to the ideals that are outlined in the Constitution.
0: So where did we begin? Where do you start? We mentioned Valerie Fushi, and she's just a true standout because, like you mentioned, you know, she is a Black woman, but I don't know if race had anything to do with it. She won that district, and it's not being threatened right now the way the lines are drawn for her.
3: So true. You've seen that at the state level. I'll lift up our new minority leader, Sidney Batch, Senator Sidney Batch, and then Representative Batch. She's always represented districts that were majority white. I represent a Senate district that is actually majority white. And when it comes to Congresswoman Fushi, she serves her constituents. She's responsive. She does her job. And so she's the perfect example of, I think, a strategy we should have nationwide is Black people, folks of color should run in all sorts of districts. You also have some congressional members in California that are doing similar things, and I'm sure in other states. And so I think as a result of this Supreme Court ruling, everyone is asking me, what do we do? What do we do next? And I think under the model of congressional members like Congresswoman Fushi, we need to support Black candidates that run in non-Section 2 VRA districts to work to restore the potentially 24 seats that we could lose over the next few years.
0: I'm in the studio with North Carolina State Senator Natalie Murdoch. We're discussing recent changes to the Voting Rights Act and local actions being taken to prepare for, I guess, a different political future. You have been participating in a group with lively Sunday Zoom sessions and just a group of women talking up, talking out, and it's called, hashtag Win With Black Women.
3: Yes.
0: And boy, I think after the U.S. Supreme Court decision came down, I don't know, they say 8,000 people were on that Zoom, upset, but actually kind of energized.
3: Yes. Yes, very energized. There was another emergency call last night that even former Vice President Kamala Harris was a part of that call. The other reason these calls are very important, and it connects to the clips you played for the lead-in, I think people also forget Dr. Martin Luther King came to Alabama to support the work that future Congressman John Lewis was already doing. So with the Win With Black Women calls, it is a way for us to galvanize, organize, and strategize nationally. We also learned tragically with the death of Emmett Till, you cannot ignore the South and take your eyes off of it. You cannot live in California, Chicago, New York, and say, oh, that's the South. They're never going to figure it out. It's not going to impact me. Yes, it will. The decision of the Supreme Court to gut Section 2 of the VRA as a whole, impacts our national balance of power in Congress. And as the South goes, so goes the nation. If we don't have rights and opportunities in the South, we don't have them anywhere. So now with Zoom and social media, groups like Win With Black Women allow us to get that national support so that you don't have a state senator, London Lamar and Charlene Oliver in Tennessee by themselves, or Justin Jones and a Justin Pearson in Tennessee by themselves, or a Representative Angie Nixon who is facing censure in Florida so that she's not alone. So we have to nationally work together. This is very difficult work. A lot of the folks I just mentioned are my friends. We don't need to leave them alone. And I think for Vice President Kamala Harris to make time to be on these Zooms and to lift up those voices throughout the South shows that she also gets that. And we have to collectively work together because we're not alone in this. We're fighting for the future of democracy.
0: You work closely with Gen Z voters and college voters. They're a voting bloc who really lost more rights during their lifetime than two generations before them. So where do you begin in preparing them to fight to reclaim those rights?
3: Really more than anything when it comes to Gen Z, and we luckily as senators get to work with a lot of young people. We have a PAGE program and they come as high schoolers. And I was talking with them throughout this month. I'm also rolling out a new youth advisory committee for my district. And when we say youth, they will be college age. They will be in high school. They will all be under 25. And this is also something that VP Harris does as well. She has a STAR program where her staff, even when she was vice president, she did this. They find kind of that young up and coming talent. We have to give them hope. We have to give them hope, and we also have to give them history, which is why I always reference Congresswoman Eva Clayton, Congressman John Lewis. They paved the way for us, and particularly as someone who is, you know, an older, I call myself a geriatric millennial for Gen Z, we have to lift them up, but we also have to remind them we have been here before. But they do get it. They have been through a lot. They've been through COVID. They weren't able to have graduations. They were remote. You know, my own godson had kindergarten virtually. So they've endured a lot. My generation got through 9/11, a horrible recession where I had colleagues coming out of UNC Chapel Hill struggling to find work. So we do have to let them know we have been here before. The pendulum will swing. And we also have to arm them with the tools to be ready for the fight. And so that's what I'm focused on now, is encouraging them, but also we need more intergenerational leadership. Instead of attacking our elders, we need to truly learn from them, but to also let them know this will be a multi-decade fight. We did not get here overnight, and we won't get out of it overnight.
0: So what are some of those tools for this fight that you mentioned? There are some folks who are energized like you, maybe some younger folks, but some people who are also afraid.
3: Yes.
0: They really feel they no longer have a voice.
3: Yes. I think for those that don't think they have a voice, we get it. The Supreme Court shows why people till this day believe their vote doesn't matter. They think, you know, those that want to silence the votes, the voices of Black people and people of color will always prevail. And we have to fight against that, particularly with these maps. When it comes to Black voters alone, when you look at states like Louisiana, if just registered Black voters would vote, we would win a lot of these elections. These congressional maps that they have drawn, including Congressman Don Davis, if registered voters simply vote, we can still win. You know, Congressman Davis won that district even when Donald Trump won the last time around. So I think we have to galvanize them, because what the other side wants is for folks to be so checked out, to essentially disenfranchise themselves by thinking that their votes don't matter. So we have to show them that it does, in fact, matter, that you have to vote every single election. And they need to pre-register at 17. They don't need to miss any elections. They need to not only run for office, but be a part of this public discourse and public dialogue. Their voices matter, but their votes matter even more.
0: So you mentioned run for office. What are your plans? I mean, you've been in office since 2020. You were elected during the pandemic. I mean, I don't know. Are you eyeing a congressional seat?
3: I am a COVID senator. And at this time, I'm going to be the best senator that I can possibly be. So at this time, we're focused on serving the people of Senate District 20. And am thrilled to assist Governor Cooper as he pursues Senate. We need that more than ever. This is one of the best shots we've ever had to flip a Senate seat. And now we see why we've got to pick up more seats in the Senate. If we want to have a Voting Rights Act at some point and getting out of the super minority, we had better maps when we were not in the super minority. So we have got to get better representation in Raleigh that's more reflective of the people of North Carolina. And that's not what we have right now.
0: Okay, I haven't heard that you're running for anything yet. Natalie Murdoch is a state senator representing North Carolina's 20th district, first elected in 2020. Natalie Murdoch, thank you so much for joining me.
3: Thank you.
0: Natalie Murdoch, thank you so much for joining me.
3: Thank you.
0: This is Due South on WUNC News. I'm Leonida Inge.

0: On Point is coming up next. 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IFCWeb.org. I'm Naomi Brown. This is WUNC News. It's 1 o'clock.
1: In baseball, some players won't step on the foul line. Some fans won't change their socks for a whole season. And entire cities have blamed generations of heartbreak on a curse. Sure, there's no crying in baseball, but what about magic?
2: Baseball is predicated on failure. Like, the odds are stacked against you. The best players in the game make contact 3 in 10 times. It's this perfect marriage with the human brain for it to become a place where magical practice is so intense.
1: Is the oldest major professional sport in America also the most magical? And if so, what is it about baseball? I'm Amory Sievertson. Today on Point, Addie Baird on her new book, The Magical Game, the spirit and history of baseball's superstitions, rituals, and curses. Stay with us.
3: Live from NPR News in Washington, I'm Amy Held. High-level peace talks have come to a close in Switzerland, with the U.S. and Iran agreeing to a roadmap to reach a final deal. But the two sides have different accounts about how to get there. Vice President J.D. Vance says Tehran agreed to allow U.N. nuclear inspectors into the country, but Iran's foreign ministry spokesman says they did not negotiate their nuclear program. And when it comes to American voters, they're skeptical, and the majority oppose President Trump's handling of the war he started and is trying to end. NPR's Mara Liasson reports on pushback even within Trump's own base.
4: Trump is struggling to sell it. He's getting criticism from both wings of his own party. There are some in the Make America Great Again MAGA base who are angry that he went to war in the first place. Many of them voted for him because he promised not to get involved in any more foreign wars. And they don't feel like the U.S. has achieved anything of value so far.
3: That's NPR's Mara Liasson reporting. A new order from the Supreme Court has further weakened the federal Voting Rights Act in 7 states, mainly in the Midwest. NPR's Hansi Lo Wang reports the order comes out of a case about the landmark law's protections for disabled voters and for voters who are unable to read or write.
5: The Supreme Court is leaving in place a lower court ruling that strikes down a key tool for protecting voters with a disability or an inability to read or write. That ruling applies to Arkansas, Iowa, Minnesota, Missouri, Nebraska, North Dakota, and South Dakota. Across the country, lawsuits by voters and advocacy groups have been the main way of enforcing the Voting Rights Act's protections for voters with a disability or inability to read or write. But last year, a ruling by a federal appeals panel agreed with a novel argument by Republican state officials in Arkansas that only the U.S. Attorney General has the right to sue to enforce that protection. The Supreme Court has now refused to review the panel's ruling. The move comes about 2 months after the Supreme Court's conservative supermajority weakened the Voting Rights Act's protections against racial discrimination and redistricting. Hansi Lo Wang, NPR News, Washington.
3: British Prime Minister Keir Starmer is stepping down. His approval ratings have slumped to a historic low following a landslide win 2 years ago. NPR's Lauren Freyer reports from London. The UK is set to get its 7th leader in about a decade.
6: At a lectern outside 10 Downing Street, Starmer resigned in a tearful speech, paying tribute
7: to my fantastic wife, Vic, who has been a rock by my side through good times and bad.
6: Polls show Starmer failed to connect with voters and deliver palpable change after budget cuts under the Conservatives. He'll stay on as caretaker until his centre-left Labour Party chooses a new prime minister. Nominations begin July 9th. The lead contender is Andy Burnham, the popular outgoing mayor of Manchester, England. Lauren Freyer, NPR News, London.
3: On Wall Street, stocks are mixed. 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
0: This is WUNC News. I'm Naomi Brown. North Carolina Central University is working to improve its financial health. Brianna Atkinson reports.
1: Earlier this year, a UNC System report found NC Central was the only public university that wasn't financially healthy. The HBCU missed several composite financial index measures, including if an institution can cover its debts and if it's living within its means. Wednesday, NCCU trustees will discuss potential strategies to improve its CFI score. According to the university, it needs to grow its assets by more than $11 million. That could be done by obtaining more grants, increasing minimum class sizes, or scaling back deferred maintenance. NC Central has long had issues with its housing and facility conditions. It's been asking the legislature for years to pass a $100 million bill to address deferred maintenance. Meanwhile, upcoming state budget proposals could cost the university $700,000 in unbudgeted expenses. That money would be used to cover potential salary increases and bonuses for non-state positions. Brianna Atkinson, WUNC News.
8: Raleigh is asking for emailed ideas on how to redevelop two key city-owned properties on the Newbern Avenue corridor, the former state DMV headquarters site, and a pair of adjacent parcels nearby on State Street. Raleigh officials say the sites could each support major projects along the state's first bus rapid transit corridor. The feedback from the public will be used to decide on a selection process for development partners for projects there. Raleigh has a new sister city in South Korea. Gangseo is a district of Seoul and is now Raleigh's third sister city. The others are Nairobi, Kenya, and Hull, England. Sister Cities is a nonprofit effort aimed at encouraging cultural, economic, and educational exchanges. Mostly sunny and hot today, high near 100. Heat index values as high as 104 in the Piedmont and the Sandhills, high near 90 on the coast. 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
3: I'm Anita Rao. Indigenous artist Julian Brave Noisecat was estranged from his dad for decades. But unearthing information about his dad's past helped the two of them reconnect.
4: My dad was part of a process, a continent-wide process, of taking Native children away from their parents. 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

0: Firefighters are anticipating a busy summer in the West. The U.S. Forest Service says it is ahead of its hiring goals, but some Westerners are worried by downsizing at the agency.
1: These layoffs at the federal level are presenting risk as to our ability to respond to major wildfires.
0: I'm Mary Louise Kelly. Concerns over wildfire staffing on All Things Considered from NPR News.
2: All Things Considered starts this afternoon at 4 on WUNC News. I'm Catherine Brond with these headlines. Orange County Commissioner James Zetta Bedford has died unexpectedly. Bedford had joined the board in 2018 and served as its chair for 3 years. Starting in 2022, she had previously served 12 years on the Chapel Hill Carborough City Schools Board of Education and was a longtime advocate for people with autism. Raleigh has a new sister city in South Korea. Gangseo is a district of Seoul and is now Raleigh's third sister city. The others are Nairobi, Kenya, and Hull, England. UNC men's baseball team beat Oklahoma in Game 2 of the College World Series Finals. The Tar Heels tied up the best of three series 1-1. The winner of tonight's game will determine the national champion. First pitch at 7 o'clock. Well, it is going to be hot and humid for the rest of the day. Might have to dodge a few strong to severe thunderstorms as well as we head toward later in the afternoon. It's 2:20.
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4: It's Here and Now. Longtime Federal Reserve Chair Alan Greenspan has died of complications from Parkinson's disease. He was 100 years old. Greenspan was the rare celebrity among central bankers. He was lionized for the long-running economic boom of the 1990s. His reputation was tarnished, however, by the global financial crisis that struck a decade later. NPR's Scott Horsley reports.
5: Alan Greenspan was a talented jazz musician. As a young man, he played both clarinet and saxophone, and even studied at Juilliard. But it was economics that made him a rock star and a symbol of the widely shared prosperity at the end of the 20th century.
6: Only in God and Alan Greenspan we trust.
5: In the boom times, the 1990s, when it seemed every barber shop had a TV tuned to the stock market channel, ordinary Americans hung on Greenspan's every word. Never mind that the Fed chairman sometimes sounded as if he were speaking a foreign language.
7: Looking at the overall gross domestic price index from a macro point of view confirms the essential order of magnitude of the bias implied.
5: Greenspan liked to write speeches in the bathtub, and it was his listeners who were sometimes left feeling under.

0: 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Friday evening at Carrie's Coca Booth Amphitheater, ncsymphony.org. Well, good chance we'll see some strong to severe storms pop up as we head toward later in the afternoon and evening. It is otherwise hot and humid out there with temperatures in central North Carolina right now in the mid-90s. We've got heat index values pushing things even higher, up over 100 in some spots.
1: This is The World. I'm Marco Werman. If you're looking to do good while you're shopping, you might look for certification labels. They're designed to give you some peace of mind that a product was ethically made, grown without pesticides, or produced with low greenhouse gas emissions. Lila Goldstein reports from Cambodia on one relatively new certification label and some of the problems behind it.
2: Fair trade and USDA organic labels started showing up on chocolate and produce in the early 2000s. And shoppers took note, buying more products claiming to be sustainable. More and more of these certifications have been popping up ever since.
3: We look at the wine industry across North America, and we've seen this explosion of certifications.
2: Ren Montgomery is a sustainability professor at Canada's Western University.
3: So while there used to be just a couple, now we see all sorts of very localized ones. You know, Napa Green, Sonoma Sustainable, every little place has its own certification.
2: A new one on the market is the climate label. 200 companies, including REI and Bud Light, have signed on. To get the label, brands have to measure their emissions and then spend money on mitigating them.
4: Our basic thesis is that there are not enough dollars going into decarbonization.
2: Austin Whitman is CEO of the Change Climate Project, the nonprofit.

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2: 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Rhode Island was founded on the idea that the intermingling of religion and government damages both church and state. We'll have more on that for you just ahead on WUNC News. It's 4:19. 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Well, pretty good chance we'll see some strong to severe storms fire up later this afternoon and evening across central North Carolina. It is otherwise hot and humid, with temperatures in the mid and upper 90s, with those heat index values up over 100 degrees in many locations.
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5: And I'm Juana Summers. To mark this country's 250th anniversary, we're bringing you stories that illustrate American life, liberty, and the pursuit of happiness. It's a series we're calling America in Pursuit. Today, NPR religion correspondent Jason DeRose takes us to Rhode Island, where the American understanding of religious liberty has its origins.
6: At the First Baptist Church in America, in Providence, Rhode Island, the congregation has been gathering to sing and pray for nearly 400 years. On a recent Sunday, Kiana Moore Fulgo helped lead worship.
7: Good morning, church.
8: Good morning.
6: The congregation regularly remembers the contributions their founder made to the American experiment.
7: Roger Williams gathered the First Baptist Church in America in 1638. On the bedrock of religious liberty and its principle of soul freedom and the separation of church and state.
6: Soul freedom, the idea that everyone has the right to approach the divine however they'd like.
9: Roger Williams was a refugee from England to begin with.
6: That's First Baptist member J. Stanley Lemons, who's also a professor emeritus of American history at Rhode Island College. Williams fled England because Puritans, like himself, were being persecuted by the government and the Anglican Church. He settled in Massachusetts, where he could practice his faith freely until his religious ideas evolved. He was starting to question his Puritan beliefs.
9: He soon got in trouble there and was eventually, in 1635, convicted of sedition and heresy and was going to be shipped back to England, where he probably would have been thrown into a dungeon.
6: Lemon says the same problem he faced in England, Williams faced in Massachusetts. The Bay Colony was a theocracy, so Williams fled to what is now Rhode Island.
9: Well, his heresy is partly his attack upon the right of the state and the church to be intermingled. His notion was, when the state gets involved in religion, you corrupt religion.
10: Roger's idea was, you don't want the government to besmirch the church, where

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2: It's been almost 50 years on, and Americans' idea for a citywide outdoor celebration of music in Paris has grown into Fête de la Musique, where the city's streets become a global music block party. 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It's 4:30. I'm Catherine Brond. I'll have a state news update for you in just a moment. 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
3: Live from NPR News in Culver City, California, I'm Duane Brown. Vice President J.D. Vance is on his way home after wrapping up the first round of talks with Iranian officials in Switzerland. Vance says he felt great about the progress made with Iranian officials, but technical talks on Iran's nuclear program and U.S. sanctions will continue with mediators from both sides. Here's Vance speaking to reporters on the tarmac just before heading back to Washington today.
4: Whether good faith or bad faith, you can't trust anybody's words. You have to trust what they actually do. Letting in the inspectors is a big deal, but again, we're going to see what they actually let the inspectors do once they're in the country. That's going to continually be a part of our negotiation. So my point is not that I trust or distrust anybody. My point is that I trust actions. And what the president has asked us to do is verify what they're doing, focus less on what they're saying.
3: Iran noted major progress to end the fighting with Israel in Lebanon, calling this the first real test of peace negotiations. U.S. Southern Command has announced another deadly boat strike in the Caribbean. NPR's Quill Lawrence tells us two men were killed, six others were left adrift at sea.
5: Southcom posted a grainy surveillance video on social media showing a small craft exploding. It's the second time in a week that U.S. forces have destroyed a boat they alleged was being used by drug traffickers, killing more than 200 people this way since September. The Trump administration says it's legal to kill them without trial because the U.S. is at war with narco traffickers. But some military legal experts say these killings, with no immediate threat, are tantamount to murder. Even under the laws of war, it's a crime to abandon shipwrecked sailors to drown. Southcom said it had notified the Coast Guard search and rescue, but that's often a futile gesture with a tiny boat at sea far from any Coast Guard ships. Quill Lawrence, NPR News.
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2: And this is WUNC News. I'm Catherine Brond. Commissioners in Durham County are expected to vote on a proposal that would make it easier for the county to impose long-term moratoriums on data center development. Here's more now from Raina Drake.
6: The proposal amends the county's Unified Development Ordinance. It would allow longer moratoriums and eliminate county-level policies, such as one that requires any moratorium longer than 60 days to be approved by the Planning Commission first. The proposal follows the city of Durham extending their 60-day moratorium to a year-long one. Wake, Chatham, and Orange counties all have moratoriums in place as well.
2: Raina Drake reporting. Delayed teacher raises are causing retention problems for some school districts near state borders. The state legislature failed to pass a budget for the school year that just wrapped up. While teacher pay increases are included in a framework agreement for a new budget, the raises likely won't take effect until the coming school year. Some teachers in Halifax County are making a 30-minute drive to Virginia schools to make more money. Eric Cunningham is the Halifax County Schools Superintendent.
1: We are losing a lot of teachers, you know, few teachers to Virginia, because it appears that Virginia pays more. But we're also seeing our teachers migrate towards the Raleigh area because our performance data is going up. So they're becoming much more attractive to higher performing districts.
2: Cunningham says the delayed budget has kept his district in limbo for the past year. He says he's hesitant to begin any new programs to help students without a clear picture of state funding for local school districts. Leaders in Winston-Salem are expected to talk about a temporary curfew for minors tonight. The proposal follows recent late-night disturbances downtown. It would prohibit anyone 17 and younger from being in public places or businesses between the hours of 10 p.m. and 6 a.m., with certain exemptions for things like school-sponsored activities and work, or if accompanied by a guardian. UNC men's basketball team beat Oklahoma in Game 2 of the College World Series Finals. The Tar Heels tying up the best of three series 1-1. The winner of tonight's game will determine the national champion. First pitch is at 7 o'clock. We could see some strong to severe storms pop up as we head toward later in this evening across central North Carolina. Temperatures are in the mid and upper 90s. This is WUNC News.
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7: 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I'm Juana Summers.
8: And I'm Scott Detrow. In the United Kingdom today, there's been a split-screen drama. On one side, the unpopular Prime Minister, Keir Starmer, at a lectern outside 10 Downing Street, tearfully announcing his resignation.
9: Every decision I've taken has been about putting the country I love first.
8: On the other, live stream footage of a train whizzing former Manchester Mayor Andy Burnham south to the Capitol to be sworn into Parliament.
10: I swear by Almighty God that I will be faithful and bear true allegiance to His Majesty King Charles, his heirs and successors, according to law. So help me God.
8: Next month, Burnham plans to run, so far uncontested, for the top job replacing Starmer as Prime Minister. He would be the country's seventh leader in just 10 years. For more on this revolving door in UK politics, let's turn to NPR's Lauren Freyer in London. Hey, Lauren.
11: Hi, Scott.
8: Let's start with a big existential question. Why exactly does the UK keep swapping out its leaders?
11: I mean, on one hand, there's no one reason. You'll remember Boris Johnson famously threw parties during COVID lockdown, actually resigned after appointing someone facing sexual assault allegations. There was also Liz Truss, who tanked the markets, Theresa May, who couldn't get Brexit done. All of this has happened since Britain's decision to exit the European Union. And tomorrow actually marks 10 years since that vote. Brexit ultimately shrank the UK economy. I spoke today with John McTernan, former political secretary to Prime Minister Tony Blair. He says the UK was still suffering from the 2008 financial crisis.
12: If you hadn't had a pay rise 20 years, if your listeners hadn't had a pay rise 20 years, they might be going, something's going wrong. They might be getting angry. And so that anger, which I think is righteous anger, turns itself on the government and the governing class.
11: Anger at the governing class, a desire to drain the swamp, sound familiar on your side of the pond?
8: A little bit.
11: Yeah, so here it's led to this insurgent far right. A populist anti-immigrant party has been gaining in the polls here. And that partly explains why the UK has just been so difficult to govern.
8: I mean, I don't see who wouldn't want to be prime minister given everything you've just laid out. But Andy Burnham seems to be willing to give it a try. Remind us who he is and whether he can expect things to be any different.
11: He comes from Northern England, where some folks resent the attention and investment the capital, London, gets. As mayor of Greater Manchester, Burnham brought investment and economic growth to post-industrial blighted areas. He won a parliamentary seat in a struggling working-class district near there, where the far-right Reform Party swept recent municipal elections. And so with some polls forecasting Reform leader Nigel Farage winning the next national election, many see Burnham as the centre-left Labour Party's best chance at averting that.
8: Let me make sure I remember. remembering this right. In a parliamentary system, the leader of the party with most seats is in charge, right? Regardless of who they have as prime minister?
11: Gets to be prime minister, right.
8: So Labour Party is swapping its leaders. But I guess my question for you is the next election wouldn't be for another 3 years. So why make that change now?
11: So Starmer led Labour to a landslide majority in Parliament 2 years ago, but his personal approval ratings are the lowest of any prime minister in UK history. Beyond the point of no return is how many of his colleagues began to see it, especially with this backdrop of a growing drumbeat of the far right. Polly Toynbee is a Labour insider who writes a column for The Guardian, and I asked her why Starmer's approval ratings are so low.
13: He hasn't done anything dreadful. He hasn't taken the country into a war, although he won a huge victory in terms of the number of seats in Parliament. He was there really because people wanted a change from the Conservatives, but not because there was great enthusiasm for him.
11: A change from the budget cuts that characterized 14 years of Conservative Party rule before him. Burnham, on the other hand, is seen as more folksy, maybe able to connect better with voters. But this is largely a change in personality rather than policy. I mean, Burnham might be slightly to the left of Starmer, more willing to defend a robust welfare state, but they're ultimately from the same party with the same platform.
8: Okay, so different approach, different personality, but same economic headwinds, right?
11: Exactly. I mean, it's the same hand of cards. And MPs actually joked about that as Burnham walked into Parliament to get sworn in today. Here's what it sounded like.
14: Rome is saved.
11: You can hear one of the MPs yelling, Rome is saved. Others joked about Burnham turning water into wine, you know, poking fun at these high expectations he faces. This country has stagnant growth, heavy debt, threadbare public services. If Burnham becomes prime minister, he will face largely the same challenges as Starmer, you know, high energy costs, how to manage the US-UK special relationship during this unpredictable Trump administration. I saw today on social media someone's hawking T-shirts that say, good luck, Andy. That's kind of the mood here right now.
8: A lot of dark humor in the United Kingdom.
11: That's right.
8: That's it. Here's Lauren Freyer in London. Thank you so much.
11: Thank you.
15: Paris is suffering through a record-breaking heat wave. Temperatures reached nearly 100 degrees Fahrenheit this month. But on Sunday, that didn't stop crowds from spilling into the streets for the summer solstice when the whole city threw a giant musical block party. Rebecca Rossman reports.
16: Let's start with your ears. On one corner in Paris, the longest day of the year sounds like this. The upbeat calypso. Walk just a few doors down, and suddenly it's the fast-moving salsa. Make a turn, and it's an ABBA-inspired disco sing-along. For over four decades, this is how French people of all ages have welcomed the summer solstice, with an annual celebration of live music and DJ sets called Fête de la Musique. There are no gates, no single stage, no one sound. Bodegas, brasseries, public squares, sidewalks across the entire city. All of it turns into an improvised musical playground. The trick is just to follow whatever catches your ear. You move, you shake, and most importantly,
17: have fun!
16: That's 18-year-old Paris resident Ophelia Colbillard. She's moving through the streets with a big group of friends, and one of them is hoisting a giant speaker above his head.
17: We just walk around and try to vibe with people in the streets.
16: Today, hundreds of Fête de la Musique celebrations take place in cities around the world. But Paris is the biggest, and the idea started here in the mid-70s when an American named Joel Cohn was working for Radio France and imagined a night when music would pour out into public spaces. In 1982, Paris held its first official celebration. Last year, around 2 million people came out in this city alone. This year, there was another presence in the crowd, the heat. People had to improvise to stay cool.
18: Now they're spraying water from the rooftops.
16: Barmen hose down crowds, DJs set up under thin strips of shade from outdoor scaffolding. And when even that wasn't enough, some jumped into the canals, temporarily opened for swimming. But then evening arrived, a breeze set in, the temperature started to fall. And just before 10 p.m., finally, so did the sun.
18: Oh, the sun is setting on the longest day of the year.
16: Oh, no.
19: and the music of Queen set in, with help from a pitch-perfect cover band. Rebecca Rossman, NPR News, Paris.

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1: I'm Anita Rao. Indigenous artist Julian Brave Noisecat was estranged from his dad for decades. But unearthing information about his dad's...
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1: 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If you are a sustainer here at WUNC making ongoing monthly contributions, we thank you so much for making everything that we do possible. 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We could see some strong to severe storms fire up as we head toward the evening hours. It's otherwise hot and humid with temperatures in the mid-90s.
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3: 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I'm Scott Detrow.
4: And I'm Juana Summers. Disability rights advocates and legal experts are raising the alarm this week. That is after the Justice Department released a memo that could make it easier for states to institutionalize disabled Americans in spite of decades of civil rights protections. NPR's Corey Turner is here to tell us more. Hi there.
5: Hey, Juana.
4: So, Corey, before we get into this new memo, can you just start by explaining these civil rights protections that are at issue here?
5: Yeah, so federal disability law has for decades been interpreted to include something known as an integration mandate. And what that really means is that when Americans with disabilities need extra help, states are generally required to provide that support at a person's home or in their community. And a 1999 Supreme Court decision in a case known as Olmstead essentially upheld this integration mandate. The alternative to this kind of community-based care is really live-in 24-hour institutional care, which advocates argue can be a kind of segregation. Jennifer Mathis of the Bazelon Center for Mental Health Law told me institutionalization used to be common, but is now treated as a last resort because it can genuinely infringe on people's personal liberty.
6: Who you can see, when you can go out, who you talk to. For so many people who are institutionalized, their life is literally a hallway. I have been on those hallways with people. It is deadening.
4: I mean, Corey, that's just heartbreaking. I wonder if you can walk us through what the new Justice Department memo says.
5: The memo argues, Juana, that yes, federal law prohibits disability discrimination, but that it does not require states to provide services at home or even in the community, and that institutionalization does not have to be the sort of choice of last resort. The memo says the Supreme Court's Olmstead decision, quote, held only that a state cannot institutionalize patients without justification. But what's justified, they argue, is open to interpretation. And the memo says states should be allowed to decide for themselves, though I need to be clear here. This does not change the federal law itself. Obviously, only Congress can do that.
4: Right. Well, Corey, why would the Trump administration want to do this?
5: The Justice Department did not respond to my request for comment, but I did speak with Devin Kurtz. He's a policy director at a think tank called the Cicero Institute, which has been pushing for these changes. And Kurtz told me the shift over the years toward home and community-based care has really in many places hollowed out states' institutional capacity. And so he says when someone genuinely needs 24-hour secure

0: Tomorrow on the show, there's a unique wedding tradition in Philadelphia with more than a century of history behind it, the South Philly Serenade, where a groom serenades his bride-to-be in front of her parents' home.
1: I could tell that he was nervous, but then he kind of got comfortable because he stopped looking at me.
2: Honestly, as soon as DJ Johnny Luch handed me the mic, I was like, all right, like, this is cool.
0: These are huge parties, sometimes bigger than the wedding itself. We will follow one couple serenade tomorrow on All Things Considered.
3: This is All Things Considered on WUNC News. I'm Bradley George. More than a century after being recognized as a tribe by the state of North Carolina, the Lumbee tribe finally gained full federal recognition late last year. The Lumbee people will vote on a constitutional amendment to fast-track plans for a multi-million-dollar casino resort on recently purchased tribal land. But the vote is stirring some fierce debate regarding the tribe's future. WUNC's Aaron Sanchez-Guerra has been reporting on this story. He's here to tell us more. Hey, Aaron.
4: Hey, Bradley.
3: All right. So why is this vote such a big deal for the Lumbee?
4: This vote is a huge deal any way you look at it, because it'll determine how the tribe will move forward with building a giant project known as the Lumbee Dark Water Resort and Casino. Building a Lumbee casino is popular because casinos are boons of economic development for Native American tribes. I spoke with Wanda Burns Ramsey, who's Lumbee and is voting yes for the constitutional amendment. She's president of the Triangle Native American Society.
5: We have waited long enough. We have been working on federal recognition for over 104 years. And we've been talking about gaming that I know of for 50 years.
4: But the vote has also become a bit of a polarizing issue among the tribe's 67,000 members. Some members disagree on whether the proposed constitutional amendments to allow more tribal authority for gaming are good for the tribe or not.
3: Now, the tribal council voted last month to make several changes to the tribe's constitution. And for those to pass, a simple majority of enrolled Lumbee citizens would have to vote on it. So tell us more about what the amendment to the Constitution would actually do.
4: Specifically, it expands the definition of what tribal territory is. But the main change that it's doing is giving the tribal chairman the authority to negotiate gaming contracts with the government and the authority to nominate a gaming board and a governmental oversight board that would be confirmed by the tribal council.
3: What are the arguments against the proposed amendment?
4: Tribal leadership, including Tribal Chairman John Lowry, are part of a campaign to vote yes to the amendment. Another group, Lumbees United for Accountability, whose slogan is Vote No, Demand Better, say this vote is rushed and would concentrate the chairman and the tribal council's power by removing the Constitution's democratic referendum vote process for gaming specifically. Those in favor of the amendment say the referendum's required 30% voter threshold is unrealistic based on the tribe's history of low voter turnout. And the unamended constitution will slow down the process for gaming by potentially triggering other referendum votes along the way. But those against the amendment, like tribal lawyer and Lumbee citizen Arlinda Locklear, say the referendum is a healthy exercise in democracy over big choices like gaming. Locklear is actually supportive of a casino, and she helped draft the original Lumbee Constitution in 1994, and she helped the Lumbee secure full federal recognition during hearings in Washington, D.C.
6: I view our Constitution as almost a sacred tribal document, and you undertake these changes in a serious, thoughtful, conservative way. You don't rush into them. You don't force the people to make quick decisions that may be ill-advised.
4: Locklear's part of the opposition campaign, pushing for tribal members to vote no on the amendment and wait to negotiate a better pathway to gaming.
3: So what does tribal leadership have to say about all this?
4: Tribal leadership says time is of the essence for the Lumbee's prosperity and that the amendment can speed this up. For context, last December, tribal leaders purchased a 240-acre plot of land. In a statement, Tribal Chairman John Lowry said delays in constructing the casino resort could result in another tribe in nearby South Carolina building a competing casino project that would harm the success of the Lumbee's casino project.
3: That's WUNC's Race, Class, and Communities reporter Aaron Sanchez-Guerra. Aaron will be following this vote this week to see what happens. Thanks for the update.
4: Thanks, Bradley. 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

0: 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And from Eric and Wendy Schmidt, through the Schmidt Family Foundation, working toward a healthy, resilient, secure world for all. 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
1: This is WUNC 91.5 HD1, Chapel Hill. 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

0: Almost 8 o'clock now on this Monday evening. Thank you so much for listening to WUNC News. I'm Russ Henry. Coming up next, it's Due South. 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
1: This is Due South on WUNC News. I'm Leonita Inge. The last key provision of the 1965 Voting Rights Act is gone. We get reaction from Black women, North Carolina elected officials.
2: It was just gut-wrenching but predictable. We knew that the VRA as a whole was holding on by a thread, especially Section 2. But even though you know something is going to happen, it doesn't make it less painful.
1: State Senator Natalie Murdoch speaks her piece, along with former Congresswoman Eva Clayton and Representative Valerie Fushi.
3: I'm not going to take on the insult that if we don't have majority-minority districts, that we cannot be elected.
1: Voting rights, Black representation, and whose voice matters on Due South. The news is next.
4: Live from NPR News in Washington, I'm Ryland Barton. Israel and Iranian-backed militants appear to be keeping a fragile ceasefire in Lebanon for the second straight day. The ongoing clashes between Israel and Hezbollah had threatened to derail negotiations of a preliminary peace agreement between the U.S. and Iran. The interim pact called for a cessation of fighting on all fronts, including in Lebanon. But Israeli officials say they will not leave a large swath of Lebanon, which they have deemed a security zone. NPR's Kerry Khan reports.
5: Israel's foreign minister reiterated on social media what several top politicians have been saying for days. Israel will remain in the self-described security zone where its troops occupy a large swath of southern Lebanon. The exact boundaries of that zone, however, are not clear. Meanwhile, Prime Minister Benjamin Netanyahu touted the interim agreement between the U.S. and Iran as a huge success for Israel. There's widespread dissatisfaction in Israel for the U.S.-Iran preliminary plan. Israel is not part of peace talks, nor a new plan announced for a so-called deconfliction cell to ensure compliance to the ceasefire in Lebanon. Kerry Khan, NPR News, Tel Aviv.
4: The Trump administration has issued a waiver allowing the sale of Iranian oil. Vice President J.D. Vance and Energy Secretary Chris Wright are downplaying the significance of that, but Patrick DeHaan, head of petroleum analysis with Gas Buddy, says it's a huge benefit for Iran.
6: It allows Iran to sell potentially millions of barrels of oil with net proceeds that would likely be in the ballpark of $100 to $150 million every day. Now, those export levels, that estimate of 100 to 150 million barrels a day is based on what Iran was selling into the market under sanctions in the last couple of years, whether or not they have that capacity, if there's infrastructure limitations, and maybe slightly lower. But we're talking about tens of millions of dollars.
4: President Trump issued an executive order today calling for investment in quantum technology and science. NPR's Kadia Riddle reports.
7: Many experts say quantum computing and technology could transform science and industry, affecting everything from drug discovery to national defense. The executive order seeks to spur development of a strong workforce of quantum scientists, among other things. Some experts express skepticism, however, given the administration's recent effort to cancel or suspend billions of dollars in science funding through federal agencies. Computer scientist Scott Aronson at the University of Texas said in an email that he hopes some of the new funds will go toward, quote, basic curiosity-driven academic research. He added that this is the kind of long-term investment that led to the idea of quantum computing in the first place. Katie Riddle, NPR News.
4: British Prime Minister Keir Starmer has announced his resignation, forced out by his party after losing voter support. He'll remain as a caretaker until the Labour Party chooses a new leader. Former Manchester Mayor Andy Burnham is trying to succeed Starmer. This is NPR News. Kenya's high court has found the health minister in contempt for failing to halt the construction of an Ebola quarantine facility intended for Americans, despite court orders. The court had previously ordered the government to suspend construction pending a lawsuit. Petitioners argue that Kenya's healthcare system is already overstretched. Music executive Clive Davis has died. He was 94 years old. Davis shepherded the careers of stars like Bruce Springsteen, Aretha Franklin, and Alicia Keys. NPR's Isabella Gomez Sarmiento reports.
7: Clive Davis started out as a music industry lawyer, but perhaps his biggest talent was his ability to spot a star. As a producer and label head, he launched the careers of artists ranging from Janis Joplin to Kelly Clarkson. Most famously,